From NPR, it's World Cafe. I'm Kaleo. Today, we're catching up with Courtney Barnett. The Aussie-turned-Angeleno has a new album called Creature of Habit. It's her first album with lyrics in 5 years, and that's exciting because Barnett's one of indie rock's most unique songwriters, bringing stream-of-consciousness observations and incisive punctuations to her music. Courtney will talk about why she made the move to Los Angeles, how that change informed the new album, and how a chance encounter with the praying mantis let her know she was on the right track. All right, we get started with an in-studio performance. Here is Courtney Barnett with Stay in Your Lane.

0: Recorded live here in Philadelphia, it's Courtney Barnett, a performance of Stay in Your Lane. The new album is called Creature of Habit. Courtney Barnett is my guest today. I am Kaleo with World Cafe. Hi, Courtney. So nice to meet. Thanks for being here.
1: So nice to be here. Thank you.
0: We're going to get into talking about the album, but I kind of want to set the stage a little bit because I know you'd spent some time in Los Angeles in the past, but it's official. You made it your home. Why was LA the place to be?
1: Yeah, I mean, I moved there a couple of years ago. I mean, it's one of those things that just kind of happened. I didn't really totally plan on it. Basically, just before COVID, I finished a solo tour in LA. And at the time, I didn't have anywhere in Melbourne to go back to. So I thought maybe I'll just stay here.
0: Yeah.
1: But then COVID started. So I went home and then, yeah, kind of jumped forward a few years later. I thought, well, why don't I give that a go? And I think I wasn't sure what I was doing and where I was going and just looking for a bit of an adventure, I think, and a challenge and a change of scene. So that's where I went.
0: LA takes all comers, lost with the stars in their eyes, but I love my time in LA.
1: Yeah.
0: Things take time, 2021. Mm-hmm. So 5-year gap, started work on the record, you said in 2023. It's so rare an artist gets the time to think about what they want to do next, jump off the road, all right, right back in the studio. Did having that time sort of help, or how did that help if it did?
1: Yeah, I mean, definitely grateful for that, that I could kind of have that space and time. And I guess things take time. We toured it off and on for probably 2 years. And then I released an instrumental album, and we just did a small bunch of touring around that. I guess I was technically kind of touring up until the time I started writing. And then I thought, yeah, I need to focus on this. And so, yeah, I don't know. Sometimes I look back and I'm like, why didn't I get anything done sooner? Or why didn't things move faster? But I think I was doing things. It's just hard to remember until I see it on paper in front of me. I'm like, oh, I was touring.
0: We need to look at your CV. 2023, yeah. What the heck was I doing? I want to get into Mantis because I know that, talk about the idea of maybe trying to figure out where to go next with songwriting. This was one that kind of helped you pull the record together, yeah?
1: Mm-hmm.
0: Tell me a little bit about the moment that sort of happened.
1: Yeah, so Mantis, I guess I'd been working, I feel like maybe I'd been writing on and off for 6 months or 12 months, and so I'd written a couple of songs, but it wasn't feeling like a body of work mm-hmm. yet. And a lot of songs, I would start them and not finish them, and that was a real theme for me for the writing. Mantis was an old demo that Stella had actually made.
0: From Warpaint, right? Who worked
1: Stella
0: with
1: Stella from Warpaint, who's playing drums in the band. And when we were making Things Take Time, mm-hmm. the last album, she had made this demo, and I had found it a couple of years later, and I started writing lyrics to it because it sounded really cool. It was like it was a drum break and a synth line. I remember there was a point somewhere in the middle where I was really stuck on the lyrics, but also just stuck in general. Things like certain things were going on in my life, and I was just kind of at this roadblock with the writing. And I was living out in the desert, and I was by myself, and I was having a really bad day, and giving up on the song and the album and kind of everything. And I saw this little praying mantis on my kitchen door, and it was just a really strange and beautiful moment. And I looked up what it meant, and I kind of saw all these things about good luck and you're on the right path and you're going in the right direction. Yeah. And kind of, it was just one of those moments where I was having a really tough time, and then I just, this tiny little creature kind of, the way I interpreted the moment, was kind of showing me that I was going in the right direction with this kind of love and warmth. And it was just this funny moment that actually felt really important at the time.
0: Does that happen for you often?
1: Because no.
0: That means it was special.
1: Yeah. Yeah, it did feel like the whole album kind of started making sense.
0: Yeah.
1: That song in relation to the other songs, I kind of saw some themes and, I feel like it did start bringing everything together kind of emotionally and it made sense.
0: Oh, that's so rad. Yeah. So cool. We'll talk more about those themes in just a minute, but first let's hear a live performance of Mantis. It's Courtney Barnett on World Cafe.

0: It's Courtney Barnett here on World Cafe, recorded live a performance of Mantis. It's from the new album Creature of Habit, which is available now. I am Kaleo here with Courtney Barnett. The microcosmic centerpiece of the album, that's a quote that you said about that song Mantis. And you said, you know, it sort of helped you reveal the themes. What were those themes?
1: Yeah, there's definitely a lot of searching for meaning and purpose, and but also just a lot of kind of change kept coming up.
0: Mm-hmm.
1: But even performing these songs recently, I've noticed I hear myself saying some of the same words over multiple years and albums, and it's like these things just keep popping up, and it's not really intentional, but it's obvious that it's just a recurring.
0: What is past you revealing to present
1: yeah,
0: you?
1: Like, I don't know. It feels like I'm, maybe lots of people do this, but sometimes it feels like I'm kind of writing the same song over and over, but in a different way. It's like I'm trying to get to the bottom of something, and I don't always completely get there, but each time it's a little bit closer.
0: So I think that's so cool because some people, you know, would think that's a pigeonhole thing. I got to write a different kind of song where it sounds like more. It's like with each song you write, it gets you closer to that truth. Maybe is, but you don't. But we don't know what it is. Maybe that you're searching for.
1: Yeah, exactly. I mean, I don't know.
0: Did you get satisfaction though, like out of chasing that?
1: Yeah. And I think that's why I really love songwriting, and I come back to it again and again, even when I think I need to do something else, or I always find my way back, because I think it's just my, just the working out process through songwriting. I don't know. It makes sense to me, even though a lot of the time it makes no sense. But I feel like I get a little bit closer each time. And I think I kind of try to remain curious about it all the time, because I'm kind of always constantly learning something new, because I really have realized I have no idea what I'm doing. So each time, it just feels like a new, even starting this album, it felt like I was starting again, which is nice. It's kind of nice to,
0: So it's not quite imposter syndrome. It's,
1: no, I don't think so. I mean, I guess I feel that. I do feel that sometimes, not as bad as I used to, but, I'm more just like, I feel like a student,
0: yeah,
1: and I just kind of want to learn and soak in as much as I can, and you know,
0: that's
1: make mistakes and start again.
0: Yeah, that's something totally different than the imposter. I think that's the joy of like figuring it out. Like, it's like the solution's cool, but the actual working through the problem is. I mean, that's life, right? The journey, not the destination.
1: Yeah,
0: yeah,
1: yeah. Don't get me wrong. There's plenty of imposter syndrome in there on the bad days. But
0: I mean,
1: right now, it's for some reason, I can't remember it, but I know it's there.
0: That is my guest, Courtney Barnett. Her new album is out now. It is called Creature of Habit. Coming up, more in-studio performances, and we'll talk about a new song called Mostly Patient, and she breaks down the lyrics. That's coming up when we get back to World Cafe. Welcome back to World Cafe. I'm Kaleo. Let's continue our conversation with Courtney Barnett. She just released a new album called Creature of Habit. It's her first album in 5 years with lyrics, and I wanted to dig into the lyrics of a song called Mostly Patient. Can I ask who's doing the talking and who are they talking to? Because I almost interpreted it as like your brain talking to your heart or something like that, but maybe it's a... I'm sure you get some really off the wall ideas of what a song is, but I'm curious who the protagonist in the song is.
1: In Mostly Patient.
0: Yeah.
1: So that song, I kind of started writing it for someone that I kind of hardly knew.
0: Oh. Okay.
1: And then I was struggling to write it. And I was like, well, that's because there's no real kind of emotional connection or attachment, or like I can't properly kind of empathize. Or I don't know. I was struggling. So I started writing it for someone in my life who I love a lot, and that helped. But then it changed again, and it kind of came back around to me in certain moments of, I don't know, it's a confusing song because it has these multiple, it changes.
0: I feel better for being confused then a little bit, because I was like, and I love that songwriting thing where it's like, verse one, I'm talking to you. Mm. Verse two, I'm talking. So it's like, it's not like it's out of the realm of possibility, but
1: yeah,
0: that's really cool.
1: I like it that it's a little kind of up in the air. A lot of my songs are like that. It sounds like it's me and you, but it's, I don't know. There's a lot more kind of weird layers, and it always ends up kind of being a bigger system. I don't know.
0: I think it's cool, and I think that the great thing about it is people can listen right now to a live recording of Mostly Patient and find themselves in the song.
1: Yeah.
0: Let's do that.
1: And that's what I want. I don't want them to listen to whatever I just said.
0: It's Courtney Barnett, recorded live on World Cafe.

0: Recorded live, it's Courtney Barnett with Mostly Patient. It's from her new album, Creature of Habit. Courtney's my guest here on World Cafe. Joshua Tree, it's the best. I'm a Southern California guy. It is my favorite place. Why did you want to be out there to write and do a little recording?
1: I just really fell in love with it 10, 12 years ago when I first went out there. I'd never seen anything like it, it's really special.
0: Do you find you're a person who's affected by environment? Did being out there change the shape of the record, the sound of the record?
1: Yeah, definitely. I think the environment is always kind of affects my songwriting. Mm-hmm. It's such a big part of it. And I definitely noticed, maybe not until the end of the album, but in comparison to

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1: In the desert, we had space to kind of make noise and just everything felt bigger and wider. And so I think it made a huge difference, which I didn't notice until the end. But yeah. I can kind of hear it when I listen to the two records.
2: You're listening to World Cafe. Courtney Barnett is my guest. I am Kalea. The new album is called Creature of Habit. One thing at a time, the lyric, oh my God, I am ready for a change. I have felt those words deep in my bones, in my life. I'm sure anybody listening has probably felt like that. Do you remember what the impetus for that lyric was?
1: That's a good question. I mean, it's all kind of overwhelm and like this point of exhaustion, like emotional exhaustion. But, I mean, I guess I kind of do, but maybe some of it is like things I don't completely want to share with the world. But yeah, I think I was kind of feeling that moment. Yeah, I don't know how to explain it.
2: Do having moments of vulnerability like that, even if people don't know what that means, is that hard for you to put on paper and then ultimately sing? Like, do you get nervous about that kind of vulnerability where you're like, I can't exactly share what this is about? Or does it feel freeing?
1: I think it can be both. I think when it's, maybe when it like involves other people or other situations or like these external forces, it's a bit harder to elaborate on. I think, you know, I feel like I can talk about myself and my own stuff. But yeah, I think that can sometimes be the challenging part of songwriting of not wanting to kind of overshare other external
2: people's experiences.
1: Yeah.
2: I respect that.
1: You don't wanna... their story or whatever. So, but then yeah, it's kind of confusing because it's how it affects me and then it's in a song and then it feels like I'm kind of withholding something from, you know, so I guess I struggle with those elements sometimes. But yeah, but then like we were saying before, sometimes there's just multiple backstories to a song. So it's kind of, yeah, not one thing, but multiple things at once.
2: Finding the solution isn't necessarily a walk in the park, but I do appreciate you for sharing what you did about this song. Let's listen to a live performance of One Thing at a Time. It's Courtney Barnett here on World Cafe.

0: Recorded live in Philadelphia, it's Courtney Barnett, a performance of One Thing at a Time. It's from her new album, Creature of Habit, which is available now. Courtney, this was a blast. Congratulations on the new record. Thanks so much for being here, and you always are welcome back here at the Cafe.
1: Oh, thank you. Thanks so much for having me back.
0: You got it. We're back in a minute with more World Cafe.

mansion looks shiny and costly. How much did you pay for your bad Moto Guzzi? And how much did you spend on your black leather jacket? Is it you or your parents in this income tax bracket? Now tickets to concerts and drinking at clubs, sometimes for music that you haven't even heard of. And how much did you pay for your rock and roll t-shirt that proves you were there, that you heard of them first? Now, how do you afford your rock and roll lifestyle? How do you afford your rock and roll lifestyle? How do you afford your

0: Rounding out this hour of World Cafe with new music from Blondshell. It's called Heart Has to Work So Hard. 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
4: 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Our forecast from FLXweather.com, Drew says, will remain wet and muggy, partly cloudy tonight, a slight chance of showers, lows around 70, a mix of sun and clouds Thursday, a chance of showers, very humid, with highs in the mid-80s, a mix of sun and clouds Friday, afternoon thunderstorms likely, with highs in the mid-80s. 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
0: From NPR, this is World Cafe. I'm Kaleo. Charlie Sheen reaches out to the feds.
5: I will rise to this occasion.
0: Yep, definitely from the mind of John Darnielle and the Mountain Goats, a new song from their new record, Days, which is coming your way. Philadelphia's been very, very good to Kurt Vile. He's got a new album and a new song about his life.

Started that set up top with Kurt Vile, new music called You Don't Know Because It's My Life. And he had a lyric, a couple of my heroes wrote a song, but that ain't where they're from. Those guys, Neil Young and Bruce Springsteen, with Philadelphia and Streets of Philadelphia, respectively. New album from Kurt Vile is available now. It's called Philadelphia's Been Good to Me. We're back in a minute with more World Cafe.

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0: tennis.
1: Arrested Development with Tennessee, putting the wraps on this edition of The Cafe. 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I'm Stephen Kaleo. Talk to you soon on the next World Cafe.
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1: Sotomayor's new album takes its name from the ancient Japanese philosophy of finding beauty in imperfection. It's called Wabi Sabi. Coming up, the Mexico City duo of Raul and Paulina play songs from Wabi Sabi, fusing electronic music, Latin rhythms, and Afrobeat. It's a mini concert with Sotomayor on the next World Cafe.
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5: 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Our forecast from FLXweather.com, Drew says, will remain wet and muggy, partly cloudy tonight, a slight chance of showers, lows around 70, a mix of sun and clouds Thursday, a chance of showers, very humid, with highs in the mid-80s, a mix of sun and clouds Friday, afternoon thunderstorms likely, with highs in the mid-80s. 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

Hammock, we close our eyes so we can see. From the second coming was a moonrise. That's their June Echoes CD of the month. And I've got a review of this wonderful recording up on our website at echoes.org. And while you're reading that, you can also check out the Echoes CD of the month club so you can be sure to get great albums like this every month. 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O-R-G. Before Hammock, Suzanne Perry with Sally's Song, and Chad Lawson, The Silence Before, from his album Awakening, The Stillness Within. That was a piano piece in there. And up the top, Tom Caulfield, and another inventive album from him, Quiet Modern. We heard Chamber Wolf off of that. Coming up in the next half hour, I've got some Arlo Parks as Echoes continues from PRX. We don't just play the music on Echoes, we talk to the artists who make the music. And you can hear those interviews on demand with the Echoes podcast. From Brian Eno to Lorena McKennett, we hear the story behind the music and musicians. 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

0: Jesse Marsala, 1111 Night, from her album 1111, and that came out of Karine with Pull off her album Physics, Universal Love Language, subtitled Pull, so that's kind of the title track. And up the top, Thomas Lemmer, Sky of Light, a symphony unfolding. And it's all unfolding here today on Echoes. I'm John DiLiberto. Thank you for being with me in the first hour. Stay with us. More music ahead as Echoes continues from PRX. With dragons all over HBO, Tori Amos has picked a good time to release her album In Times of Dragons. But her dragons are more contemporary political and billionaire figures cast in her fantasy allegory. It's ahead in the next hour of Echoes from PRX.
1: A flesh-eating parasite is back in the United States and has ranchers on alert. 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
0: I'm John DiLiberto, and you're hearing Echoes from PRX. Ahead this hour, I've got music by Boards of Canada. They are the elusive electronic duo who have become somewhat iconic despite going up to 13 years between proper albums. Their most recent is Inferno.

You're hearing echoes from PRX, and I'm John DiLiberto. Roan is the name used by Aerocastex to create some pretty inventive electronic music. His album, Megaptera, takes its title from the scientific name for humpback whales, and Castex actually went out with a filmmaker and some scientists to explore the resonance of music with ocean-going creatures. I've got a couple of tracks from him, beginning with Lingua.

You're hearing Echoes from PRX, and I'm John DiLiberto. Tori Amos ahead, but first, here's Hammock from their album The Second Coming Was a Moonrise, the June Echoes CD of the Month. This is Sadness.

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Thank you. And DSP Shows, presenting Texas country music artist Charlie Crockett in the Age of the Ram Tour, with support from Wild Horses, Thursday, June 18th at Beacon Skiff Apple Orchards in Lafayette. 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

0: Then Downs and Tom Eaton, a sign from their album Until the Light Was Gone, and that came out of Garlands by Gem Club. Up at the top, Sus. I'm John DiLiberto. Thank you so much for being with me in the second hour of Echoes today. If you want to reach out to us, please do it on our website at echoes.org. That's echoes, echoes.org. O-R-G, that's where you can find all kinds of cool things. Jeff Town is the producer of Echoes. 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
0: Coming up on Echoes, music by Beach House. They've released a new EP called Become that continues their dream pop sound. We'll also hear new music by The National from their album, The First Two Pages of Frankenstein. I'm John DiLiberto. It's not a monster movie, but I'm hiding in the closet on Echoes from PRX.
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6: 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Our forecast from FLXweather.com, Drew says, will remain wet and muggy, partly cloudy tonight, a slight chance of showers, lows around 70, a mix of sun and clouds Thursday, a chance of showers, very humid, with highs in the mid-80s, a mix of sun and clouds Friday, afternoon thunderstorms likely, with highs in the mid-80s. 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
8: And I'm Isaac Vernon in Los Angeles as the World Cup is about to get underway. Hosted by Mexico, Canada and the United States, we're going to look ahead to day one of the tournament where we're going to hear from South African captain Ronwyn Williams as he prepares to lead Bafana Bafana out in Thursday's opening match against Mexico.
9: We also have an interview with a man in charge of organising not one, but three World Cup opening ceremonies.
7: Away from the football, the US has carried out a wave of new strikes on Iran after President Trump said American forces would hit the country hard. We'll speak to an American defence analyst. All that after the latest world news.

0: 2 days of violent anti-immigrant riots in and around Belfast as racist thuggery. Hilary Benn said it was appalling that people had been targeted on the basis of their skin colour.
1: Think that what it does to a child as they are brought out of their home, flames around, screaming, shouting, police officers, masked thugs. We have a responsibility to deal with that. Everyone has a responsibility. They can choose whether to engage in that kind of outrageous behaviour or not.
0: And the flight has taken off from South Africa, carrying 270 Nigerians who want to be repatriated after weeks of protests and attacks against migrants there. Mayeni Jones reports from Johannesburg.
2: This is the first group of around 1,000 Nigerian citizens that will be repatriated from South Africa. The Nigerian authorities say they'll cover the cost of today's flight in full and that they've put in place support arrangements for those returning home.
0: I'm Abiona Boya at the BBC in London.
3: I'm Scott Tong. We speak to the head of Taiwan's opposition party. Zheng Liwen heads the Nationalist Party and recently held a controversial meeting with Chinese leader Xi Jinping. She's asked the U.S. to rethink its approach to China, a message welcomed by Beijing. Zheng Liwen joins us next time here and now.
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8: I'm Leila Fadel.
9: And I'm A. Martinez. One of college football's top quarterbacks is entangled in a gambling scandal. Brendan Sorsby, the incoming quarterback for the Texas Tech Red Raiders, has admitted to placing thousands of bets over 4 years as a college athlete. The NCAA ruled him permanently ineligible to play, but Sorsby sued, and this week a Texas judge granted him an injunction against the NCAA's decision. To explain what's going on, we reached out to Shahan Jayaraja, college football writer for CBS Sports. So, Shahan, what argument did Sorsby make in court?
10: So Brendan Sorsby and his attorneys ultimately made the case that he had a clinically diagnosed gambling addiction. And his lawyers argued that he was receiving specific treatment related to that and that that should be considered a mitigating factor when it comes to the gambling that he did while a student athlete.
9: Okay. Now, on Monday, a judge in Lubbock, Texas, by the way, ruled that Sorsby would get a 2-game suspension in September. So effectively, he's going to be eligible to play for the Texas Tech Red Raiders. How has that decision been received by the college sports world?
10: Yeah, it's been considered an outrage in the college sports world. Actually, multiple programs, Georgia and Nebraska specifically, have said that they no longer will schedule Texas Tech, not just in football, but in any sports at this point. Multiple stakeholders have even gone on the record to say that schools on their schedule should consider not playing games against them this fall, though I do think that's unlikely.
9: What about the NCAA? What is it saying?
10: So the NCAA certainly is very against this ruling. They put out a very public statement, and they've appealed as well to the Seventh Court of Appeals in the state of Texas. But at this point, there's not a whole lot that they can do. Now, I will say as well, we are in the midst of lots of college football stakeholders appealing to Congress to act, to try to pass not just legislation related to this issue, but comprehensive college football reform legislation. And those calls have only grown louder as this case has gone through the system.
9: You know, I saw a headline in Seattle Times. A stunning ruling shows just how far college sports has spiraled. I mean, Shahan, is it fair to lump this ruling with the feeling that many people have that college sports is just out of control? There's all these name, image, and likeness deals where athletes, in many cases teenagers, can just move around to the highest bidder and play for any school they want, and conferences realigning to make the most money possible. Is it fair to lump one thing with the other?
10: The reality is we are in a Wild West era of college athletics where essentially the rules are being constructed as we go. And, you know, 5 years ago, there was the law passed and the decision made to institute name, image, and likeness, which meant that athletes were allowed to profit off their likeness. In 2025, we had the NCAA lawsuit that was ultimately settled that allowed schools to directly revenue share with their athletes. Among all this, again, we've had loosening restrictions on gambling, both nationally and at the NCAA level. So this is very much part of a broader story of college athletics, where so many of the restrictions that have defined college athletics in the past century are going away. And ultimately, I mean, the only way that you can almost compare it is a plane is being constructed as we fly through the air. And at this moment, there isn't necessarily a clear answer to what that's going to look like.
9: That's Shahan Jeyaraja with CBS Sports. Shahan, thank you very much.
10: Thank you so much for having me.
9: This is Morning Edition from NPR News. I'm Amy Martinez.
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8: This week in This American Life, who hasn't this happened to? 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
11: That's probably the only thing that I am somewhat ashamed about, that I didn't tell her that I was going to put three more people in there.
8: This week,
4: 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Our forecast from FLXweather.com, Drew says it will remain wet and muggy. A mix of sun and clouds today, some early showers, very humid with highs in the mid-80s. Partly cloudy tonight, a slight chance of showers, overnight lows around 70. A mix of sun and clouds Friday, widespread midday thunderstorms, and highs in the mid-80s. 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
3: 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Our forecast from FLXweather.com, Drew says it will remain wet and muggy. A mix of sun and clouds today, some early showers, very humid with highs in the mid-80s. Partly cloudy tonight, a slight chance of showers, overnight lows around 70. A mix of sun and clouds Friday, widespread midday thunderstorms, and highs in the mid-80s. 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
1: This week in This American Life, who hasn't this happened to? A woman freezes her dead father, hoping that hundreds of years from now he'll be unfrozen and brought back to life. And she donates the capsule that has his body inside of it to a cryonics organization, run by this guy.
2: That's probably the only thing that I am somewhat ashamed about, that I didn't tell her that I was going to put three more people in there.
1: This week,
3: 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Our forecast from FLXweather.com, Drew says it will remain wet and muggy. A mix of sun and clouds today, some early showers, very humid with highs in the mid-80s. Partly cloudy tonight, a slight chance of showers, overnight lows around 70. A mix of sun and clouds Friday, widespread midday thunderstorms, and highs in the mid-80s. 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Finger Lakes Public Radio wants you to know, historic Geneva summer concert series at Rose Hill Mansion begins Father's Day, Sunday, June 21st from 5 to 7. The Cool Club and Lipter Sisters perform an evening of jazz, boogie woogie, and swing. 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The community calendar is a public service of Finger Lakes Public Radio, 89.5 WEOS.

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1: Health interventions have been somewhat abandoned by this administration, at least in response to Hantavirus.
2: Next, the federal government declared that none of the passengers in Omaha could leave unless a guard was posted outside their homes 24/7.
1: They're taking a lot of steps that many would view as very authoritarian, very over the top.
2: The Ebola crisis in Africa triggered two more controversial reactions, banning any travelers from the countries where Ebola is spreading from the U.S., and, even more surprising, barring U.S. citizens helping fight Ebola from coming home to get treated if they become ill. Jennifer Nuzzo runs the Pandemic Center at Brown University.
3: It's completely stunning to me that we would not allow Americans to return to the United States. We have specialized taxpayer-built units that exist solely to provide life-saving care to people who may be exposed to deadly diseases while they are doing important public health work.
2: In some ways, the tactics mirror the administration's aggressive immigration crackdown, according to Lawrence Gostin, a public health law professor at Georgetown.
4: We're seeing a real overkill that's trampling the civil liberties of American citizens.
2: That could easily backfire, Gostin says, by discouraging other countries from reporting outbreaks, undermining public trust, and driving exposed and infected people underground.
4: The administration is trying to look tough, and that's just no way to deal with an infectious disease that really doesn't know borders. We need to use science and public health rather than, you know, political theatrics and overkill.
2: In an email to NPR, Department of Health and Human Services spokesman Andrew Nixon said the administration was mounting an aggressive response, but said the restrictions were targeted and aimed at protecting the health and safety of the American people. Dr. Robert Redfield ran the CDC during the first Trump administration. He's now a visiting fellow at the Heritage Foundation. He thinks the Americans who catch Ebola in Africa should be evacuated to the U.S. for treatment. But Redfield says a general travel ban from the region and the restrictions on the Hantavirus passengers are reasonable.
5: I do have a lot of confidence in the public health people that make these decisions. They don't make it lightly when they take away someone's freedom of movement due to quarantine.
2: But critics worry the administration could deploy aggressive tactics like these on a much larger scale if an outbreak of Hantavirus, Ebola, or some other pathogen actually erupts in the U.S. Rob Stein, NPR News.
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9: 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Thank you. 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Our forecast from FLXweather.com, Drew says it will remain wet and muggy. A mix of sun and clouds today, some early showers, very humid with highs in the mid-80s. Partly cloudy tonight, a slight chance of showers, overnight lows around 70. A mix of sun and clouds Friday, widespread midday thunderstorms, and highs in the mid-80s. 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
10: I'm Scott Tong. We speak to the head of Taiwan's opposition party. Zheng Liwen heads the Nationalist Party and recently held a controversial meeting with Chinese leader Xi Jinping. She's asked the U.S. to rethink its approach to China, a message welcomed by Beijing. Zheng Liwen joins us next time here and now.
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0: Last year, when Columbia University was roiled with anti-war protests and fighting the Trump administration, journalist Jody Kantor was invited to speak at commencement.
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0: The Pulitzer Prize winner did give that speech, and it led her to write a new book about how young people can find their life's work. Jody Kantor on how to start. 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
2: 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A mix of sun and clouds today, some early showers, very humid with highs in the mid-80s. Partly cloudy tonight, a slight chance of showers, overnight lows around 70. A mix of sun and clouds Friday, widespread midday thunderstorms and highs in the mid-80s. 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

0: The World Cup was supposed to bring hundreds of thousands of fans to Kansas City, each and every one of them in need of a place to sleep. So far, though, would-be local hosts are out of luck.
1: We've had thousands of inquiries, but no bites.
0: I'm Kai Rizdahl, the World Cup short-term rental market in Kansas City, Mo. Next time on Marketplace.
2: 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Our forecast from FLXweather.com, Drew says it will remain wet and muggy. A mix of sun and clouds today, some early showers, very humid with highs in the mid-80s. Partly cloudy tonight, a slight chance of showers, overnight lows around 70. A mix of sun and clouds Friday, widespread midday thunderstorms, and highs in the mid-80s. 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

0: It's been a big year for the global girl group Cat's Eye. From viral songs and dances to awards and a memorable Coachella performance. But it hasn't been all smooth sailing.
1: We have become this like emblem of representation. It's come with a lot of pushback.
0: I'm Elsa Chang. 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
2: 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The Cool Club and Lipker Sisters perform an evening of jazz, boogie woogie, and swing. 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Our forecast from FLXweather.com, Drew says it will remain wet and muggy. A mix of sun and clouds today, some early showers, very humid with highs in the mid-80s. Partly cloudy tonight, a slight chance of showers, overnight lows around 70. A mix of sun and clouds Friday, widespread midday thunderstorms, and highs in the mid-80s. 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
1: 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On the next International Friday News Roundup, what happened to the deal that leaders said was so close? Also, the U.K., France, and others issue new sanctions on West Bank settlers, and the World Cup kicks off. We round up the global news next time on 1A.
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4: 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Our forecast from FLXweather.com, Drew says it will remain wet and muggy. A mix of sun and clouds today, some early showers, very humid with highs in the mid-80s. Partly cloudy tonight, a slight chance of showers, overnight lows around 70. A mix of sun and clouds Friday, widespread midday thunderstorms and highs in the mid-80s. 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
5: From WXXI News, I'm Julie Phillip, filling in for Evan Dawson, and this is Connections. Early voting for candidates in primary races starts Saturday. We've been bringing you conversations with some of those candidates, and today we welcome two Democrats running in the 54th Senate District, long held by a Republican. But both Scott Commages and Michael Mills think they can change that. We'll find out how they plan to do that and talk about the issues that are top of mind for the people they hope to serve. Where do the candidates stand on these issues, and what do they hope to accomplish if they make it to Albany? It's not a debate, it's a conversation, and you're welcome to join us. That's coming up on Connections after this news.

0: Live from NPR News, I'm Lakshmi Singh. President Trump is threatening to strike Iran tonight and plans to target Iran's oil infrastructure such as Karg Island, saying that'll happen, quote, in the not-too-distant future. This following a second straight night of airstrikes between the war rivals. NPR's Greg Myrie has more.
1: The U.S. said it carried out dozens of strikes that hit a range of military facilities on Iran's coastline with the Strait of Hormuz. U.S. Central Command said the operation began early Thursday local time and announced 4 hours later that it was over. President Trump said Iran was taking, quote, too long to negotiate. He said he'd order another round of strikes if Iran does not agree to U.S. terms on ending the war. Iran's Revolutionary Guard Corps said it fired on 18 U.S. sites in the region, including American military bases in Kuwait, Bahrain, and Jordan. Trump also said the U.S. has helped some 200 oil tankers and other ships evade Iran's blockade of the strait since last month. Greg Myrie, NPR News, Tel Aviv.
0: Trump says the U.S. will assume total control of Iran's oil and gas markets. The energy shock from the war the U.S. and Israel initiated against Iran in late February is the primary driver of inflationary pressures. Polls suggest the Republican leader is facing some of the lowest approval ratings of his presidency, in part due to anger over war-related high gasoline prices. The U.S. House failed to pass an extension to a key spy tool, essentially guaranteeing it'll expire tomorrow. Here's NPR's Eric McDaniel.
2: Section 702 of the Foreign Intelligence Surveillance Act enables the government to scoop up the electronic communications of some 300,000 foreign nationals each year. The fight to extend the law is a cyclical controversy on Capitol Hill, where many lawmakers of both parties are concerned about past abuses. The law has been used to read the communications of American citizens without a court warrant. And it appeared the deal was close to a three-year extension with minimal reforms until President Trump named Bill Pulte, a man with no national intelligence experience, to oversee the program as acting director of national intelligence. Intelligence collections will be allowed to continue under a grandfather clause for several more months. The House is now leaving town for a week. Eric McDaniel, NPR News, Washington.
0: We're just hours away from the opening of the FIFA World Cup kicking off in Mexico City. Here's NPR's Ada Peralta.
3: In Mexico, football is a religion, so the city is plastered with billboards featuring the country's soccer stars. And it feels like everyone is wearing soccer jerseys, including the baby Jesus at the Metropolitan Cathedral. But the city is also tense because one of the country's teachers' unions has set up a protest camp just outside the main fan zone. They, along with other protest groups, have warned they may try to march toward the legendary Estadio Azteca, where the opening match will take place. In the month-long tournament, Mexico and Canada will host 26 matches. Beginning tomorrow, the U.S. will host 78 games.
0: That's Ada Peralta. It's NPR.
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5: This is WXXI News. I'm Michaela Singleton. Rochester's City Council is considering funding support services for families separated by immigration enforcement. WXXI's Gino Finelli explains the options.
6: The legislation would allocate $125,000 to refugees helping refugees. That organization offers an array of services to the immigrant community in Rochester, ranging from English classes to legal aid. That move comes as President Donald Trump signed a bill Wednesday authorizing $70 billion to continue funding immigration enforcement. Councilmember Stanley Martin is one of the three council members who introduced the city bill.
7: This legislation is deeply in line with the commitment of the city to engage in material support by providing resources to families when they are impacted by ICE.
6: The funding is sourced from money set aside when Rochester adopted a revised sanctuary city policy last year. That funding was aimed at helping the immigrant and asylum-seeking community. The federal government is currently suing Rochester over its sanctuary policy. The city has argued the lawsuit should be dismissed. Gino Finelli, WXXI News.
5: The Monroe County Sheriff's Office has charged two more people in connection to the deadly shooting of Ezra John Nunez last month in Parenton. 27-year-old Destiny Cotto and 20-year-old Jaquez Riley Hill face charges of second-degree murder and first-degree robbery. Both of them are from Rochester. Deputies did previously arrest 35-year-old Tyree Ross Simmons of Rochester on a charge of second-degree murder as well as a pair of weapons charges. More than 1,000 tickets were issued to drivers in Rochester and Monroe County in just the last 4 days of May during a special enforcement campaign. The governor's traffic safety committee says speeding and seatbelt use were the most common violations. Also, there were tickets for alcohol and drug impairment, distracted driving, and failure to follow the state's move-over law. According to the committee's data, speeding was a big problem on our roads.
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9: From WXXI News, this is Connections. I'm Julie Phillip, filling in for Evan Dawson. Our connection this hour is made in the 54th New York State Senate District. Its boundaries are relatively new, the result of redistricting that took effect in 2023. It covers all of Wayne, Ontario, and Livingston counties and reaches across Monroe County to include the towns of Chilai, Mendon, Riga, Rush, and Wheatland. The incumbent, Republican Pam Helming, is seeking her sixth two-year term. On the Democratic side, two candidates, Scott Comegys and Michael Mills, are running in a primary race. With only a little more than 2 weeks to go before the primary election, they are both taking a break from campaigning to have a conversation with us. A few housekeeping notes. This is not a debate. We won't be following a debate format, and there will be no opening statements. However, to keep things fair, we did a coin flip to determine who will answer the first question first, and we will alternate between them for each question thereafter. And we won't be timing your responses, but we ask that you each provide your opponent with the opportunity to answer uninterrupted, and I'll work to keep things moving along so you each have more or less the same opportunities to answer each question. We do invite listeners to call in or email topics you'd like the candidates to address, and you can do that by calling 263-9994 or emailing us at connections@wxxi.org. So let's begin, and you're going to have to remind me, you're going first, right, Scott? You won the coin toss here. So I'm going to start out with a more general question. And I don't mean this to sound pessimistic or anything, but because I think it's really incredibly important for people to run for office. But in this day and age, with all of the partisanship, vitriol, stalemates, threats even, that are far too common in politics these days, tell us why you want to serve in the New York State Senate.
10: Actually, that is one of the best reasons for me to run. Because when we have so much vitriol, when we have so much just fighting going on, and we've been led to fight by so many different political leaders, we need somebody who is coming up from, and honestly, from the ranks of the people to say, stop. We want a government that actually functions. We want a government that actually works for the people and not for partisan fighting. And this is the kind of thing that I've done with businesses that I managed. I've worked for University of Rochester in the parking facilities. I used to run that. I have worked for the town of Palmyra in the assessor's office and worked with people there. And again, it's not about party. It's about serving the people. And what you really want at this point is just somebody who is going to get up, stand up, serve, and say, look, I am not for necessarily one party or the other. I'm here for the entire community. I may be running on the Democratic line. I may be the chair for the Wayne County Democrats because those values are actually values that I identify with most. But that doesn't mean that I will not work with Republicans or independents or anybody else, so long as we are going to work for the benefit of the community. That's the kind of attitude that we need, especially in this district. And in this district, I mean, we really need to focus here. We've been told all this time that this is a very Republican district, that nothing but a Republican will win. When you actually look at the numbers, we have a lot of Democrats.
9: And we'll get into that. Okay. Yeah. So, Michael, same question for you. What makes you want to run for this position?
11: Yeah, I think there are two things. And Scott touched on the state of our country. people are scared. They're frustrated. They're angry. Their gas is, you know, $4.60 a gallon. The groceries are more expensive. They're feeling like they're not listened to. And that's what led to having part of the current administration that we do. People were frustrated. And so I firmly believe that we need people of character with experience to stand up and say, you're heard. You're seen, but there's a different way to do it. We don't have to scream at each other. We don't have to put a red jersey on and a blue jersey on. We are part of the same red, white, and blue jersey as Americans. So there's the part that speaks to my heart and to wanting to be a voice of times of fraught peril, a voice of calm. The second is practical. I've been on Canandaigua City Council, and we are a region that is neglected and forgotten. I can speak to Canandaigua two things. One, South Main Street needs a $60 million repair, and we can't get it done. The state looks at it and says, you know, it's this real representation that we do not have. And so we're putting lipsticks on a pig by, you know, some money here, some money there. The second piece of that is we have a senator who's choosing not to do things for local people. She has refused to carry home rule legislation that would allow our municipality and our county to expand and increase our hotel motel tax. And she, I guess, doesn't get it. She's against tax increases of all kinds. Well, this isn't a tax increase on our residents. It's a tax increase on visitors who can afford to stay at the hotel they're staying at. And that's money that goes in our pocket. So anyway, there's the emotional side and the process side.
9: We'll get into a little more of the issues as we go along here, and we can dig deeper into that. Now, the district has been held by a Republican for a long time. But as we stated in the beginning of the program, the lines are slightly different now. And in recent elections, there has been just a very slight shift. Some communities that were long Republican communities have seen some Democratic wins in recent years, but in both 2016 and 2024, this district went for Trump. What makes you think a Democrat can win here in 2026? And will you need to convince Republicans to vote for you? And if so, how will you do that? And we're going to start with you, Michael.
11: Thank you. The short answer is it is a winnable district. It has been a winnable district. If you get into the math of it, it's a +6 Republican district, which means it's leans 6% towards Republicans. So that's winnable in a normal year, even more winnable when we are going to see not just a blue wave, but a people wave this year. You're going to see independents and Republicans stay home because they're not getting what they were promised, whether that was the Epstein files or avoiding forever wars. So they're going to stay home. And independents are angry for those very same reasons. And so there's a real opportunity there. And the way we're going to get them is running the campaign that we've run, which is focused on issues of affordability and growing our economy to drive affordability, protecting our lakes and our environment, and standing up and fighting for our farmers. And I'm the only person winning people over to do that. I'm standing up to Democrats. I, in an op-ed in the Finger Lakes Times, called the governor out for driving the approval of a crypto mine on Seneca Lake. Independents fish, Republicans fish. They care about their environment. And I stood up and said that that's not acceptable. And so I think having that message, having the experience that I have is going to speak and is speaking to independents and Republicans.
9: Maybe we need to send a lot of fishermen to Albany, right? All right, Scott, your turn. Would you like me to repeat the question?
10: No, we're good. Okay, we're good. When it comes to this district, and, you know, we're going to appeal to some Republicans who are very frustrated, just like all of us are frustrated. I will say that you're not the only one who's been building support. I've been building support over the past several years, building up the community members who are all coming out in droves and supporting not only this campaign but other campaigns, and showing that it's not about Democrat or Republican. Again, it's about service to the community. That's what's really going to bring people out to vote. I don't necessarily think Republicans are going to stay home, but I think that Republicans are going to actually consider different options at this point, because that's what we've now been led to. They are disappointed in what's going on at the national level. They have to be disappointed by what's going on at the state level. We have a bystander for a senator at this point. You know, she does not get anything passed. She has even admitted that she can't get anything passed. And as Michael said, she's not trying to get things done for our communities when it comes to home rule, to helping out with infrastructure, or even helping out with protection for the lakes. Very little done. At this point, I think people are looking again to people who who are coming up from the community, who have been at with them at every step of the way, who are experiencing the same obstacles, the same barriers to life that they're getting. And that's what I've been able to communicate to people. And these are the shared lived experience that's going to get us more work done in the New York State Senate.
9: Okay, thank you. We are talking to Scott Comegys and Michael Mills, who are both vying for the Democratic nod in the 54th New York State Senate District. We're going to start talking issues now. I have a few to go through, and we'll also give you some opportunity to talk about issues that you think are high priority and what you're hearing. Want to start with WXXI's Brian Sharp has reported on electricity issues in your district, capacity issues, aging infrastructure, things that constrain development, issues the utilities say will require significant rate increases to remedy. Governor Hochul has been pushing back, saying that's too much. They're asking for too much and people can't afford it. What do you see as a path forward? Scott, you're first.
10: Well, first off, I think we need to exercise the authority over the utilities that we have in our government. The rate hikes that they're asking for are too much. And the innovation, the improvements that they're supposed to have been putting in this entire time, what our rates are supposed to have been paying for, they haven't been doing. So we do have a capacity issue because we have a utility company that is not meeting the demands of our society, of our communities. We have to exercise the oversight on that. Say, okay, if you're going to raise the rates, then you have to prove to us what the actual benefit is. What is the work you're doing? Instead of allowing millions and millions of dollars to go overseas rather than being invested in New York State. It's possible that we also need to look at different options for providing for utilities. We can look at public utilities. Other states have done that. We've got municipalities in New York State that have done public utilities. And so that's an option to explore. But we also need to make sure that we are investing in ways to generate the power that we do need, and improving the infrastructure to transmit that power. New York State can do a direct investment in that.
9: Okay, thank you. Your turn.
11: Yeah, I think these are all sort of piecemeal pieces. This is a complicated situation. It's ingrained in our residences. Electricity is part of the business climate that is so fundamental. And, oh, by the way, it's an important component of our environment. You know, the decisions we make, which is why the state government put forward bold environmental legislation to try and move us towards a climate that we can all survive and thrive in. And so, yeah, some of what Scott said is right. You know, we need to hold feet to the fire to the utilities who have been sitting on piles of money for years thinking New York isn't growing. You know, Ontario County, where I live, is one of two growing counties in the state. So they've sat on any improvements or major improvements. So yes, we need to do that. But one of the things that we really need to do is look at the Empower Plus program. We need to be investing in weatherization for low income homes and farms and businesses. One of the best ways to have more capacity is to decrease the use. And right now, Empower Plus, since 2023, has only empowered 71,000 homes. That's less than 1% of the homes across the state. That's less than 1% of homes in New York State. We need, and there was an increase this legislative session, but we need to do much more. And I have championed that, and I will continue to champion that. Right now, those programs save homeowners $600 on average a year. And that's real money back in people's pockets. So yes, we need to hold our feet to the fire. We need to grow our capacity for renewables. We need to increase battery storage for renewables. That would increase capacity significantly. The last thing I'll say is, as it pertains to our region, is we need to stop being the waste dump and power plug for the rest of the state. We have two of the largest power or waste dumps in the region, and we are also the place where we can see solar arrays, but we can't tap into them, and that needs to stop.
9: Okay. Scott, you had something to add.
10: Well, here we're going to have a disagreement. Not on the, okay. Not on the waste dump. We definitely need to stop being the waste dump for New York State and for other areas. But as to being the power plug for the state, why not bring in things that allow our farmers to stay as farmers? We've got solar power that farmers are saying, okay, part of our land is devoted to the solar power. That helps them to get another income stream to keep that power up. If we are going to be the power plug for the state, and we can be, let's do it in a way that benefits our community, that still actually respects our environment. There's a balance to be struck here. And there's ways that we can move forward with that. I think it's unrealistic to look at our area and say, we need to stop being the power plug. We need to do it in a smarter way.
9: Okay.
11: And to be clear, that's not what I'm saying at all. Policy is nuance. Policy isn't black and white or bumper stickers. Of course, farmers and others, property owners, can make that decision. There are local ordinances and state law that allow for or prevent that. And so that should continue. But when we can't tap into that power and we are not getting anything in return, that's a real problem. And as I've talked to voters across the district, they are concerned about that. It ends up being the Greenidge power plant doing crypto mining on Seneca Lake. And that's what we need to stop. Of course, empower the free market and people to make those decisions, but it's a little more complicated than that.
9: Okay, so let's talk about farming because that is a big part of the economy in your district. It's a challenging industry. Farmers are struggling to deal with climate change, extreme weather events that destroy crops. Federal activities related to immigration are affecting the labor force. Tariffs, increasing fuel and fertilizer costs with the related to Iran are making it much more expensive. So I'm sure I've left a lot of things off that list, and it's hard. So my question to you is, how hard is it? And what kinds of things would you do to help farmers in New York? And now we went back and forth, so I'm glad you guys remember.
11: Yeah. So look, it's critically important. Farms are the fabric of Senate 54. They provide jobs. They provide much of the culture. And when we lose farms, which we are in rapid pace or consolidation, that's felt deeply in the soul of our region, but also in the economy. And so there, we need to get into practical and specific things. So, there's tariff relief that the state approved this year. We can argue whether that's enough. It's an important step in the right direction. But there are other things we can propose. One of the big challenges is transferring farms. Farmers, as they're aging right now, we're not seeing a lot of people and their families want to take on that farming. And so it's expensive then to consider the option. So I would like to see a tax rebate that would allow for the planning of transition. So the fees you're paying for accountants and other folks to come in and help you figure out how you can, and lawyers, how you can do that. So we start opening up and maintaining those farms locally so they're not just consolidated and taken away. That's the type of thing we ought to be doing. And the second piece, I think there's so many. I guess another one I would give is continuing to look at tax breaks for things like expanding them for solar, for how we're using that land to make sure that it continues to be vibrant. One of the other things there where I was going with that, and Scott sort of last comment reminded me of that. But one of the things I'd like to see is it is a heavily regulated industry, and things happen with unintended consequences, I'll say charitably, when legislation is passed in Albany. And so I want a testing that anytime we have new regulations, new permitting, we are looking at the impact on state small and medium farms as a beginning point to alleviate some of those additional hurdles, additional fees that are coming their way, which stack up.
9: Okay. Scott, your opportunity.
10: Yeah, absolutely. And all of those things are very good. And I would agree with, I would support all of those initiatives. But what we really need to do in New York State is go back to the basics. What do farms really need? Farmers, when I've talked to farmers, being a farmer myself, we need access to capital so we can expand our farms and provide the service and the goods that we are. But more than anything else, we need access to markets. And so we need to have legislation that allows farmers to get more access to markets within our state and without our state. We also need to make sure that farmers have a good labor supply. And right now we have a labor shortage in farms solely because of actions at the federal level. So what we need to do is protect those people who are working on our farms and making sure that we have a good relationship between those laborers and the farmers and make sure that we are, they can be afforded. Those are the basics. Now when you get into the specifics of the tax rebates or we're getting into tax policy in general, what we need to do is also support our smaller and mid-sized farms, making sure that they are not getting hit with a lot of the tax burden because they can't afford it. I mean, running a farm, you may have $1 million go through your farm. You may retain 10,000 of it because you have so much expense in there. We can help to get programs started to encourage more sustainable agriculture, less reliance on the fertilizers, making use of green cover crops, better composting practices, things like that. Those are things that the state can also encourage in partnership with the farms. Again, always in partnership with the farmers themselves.
9: Okay. I want to have a little follow-up to that, something that Scott brought up, but we're going to start with you, Michael. He talked about protecting labor for farmers and other industries in your district rely somewhat on immigration, and it's difficult. How difficult? What are you hearing out there? And what could we, you in Albany specifically, do to protect them?
11: Yeah, so I think there are a couple pieces. There are two important considerations here. There's the labor component, but there's the human component. And right now we are demonizing people who want to come to this country for a better life. And too often we talk about people that are moving here as labor, and we lose the humanity of it. And that should be the starting place, is that these are people who are coming for a better life. They're looking for opportunity. That's what America used to provide, and we need to get back to that, which is sorely missing in this affordability crisis. So we need to start there. The state has taken some steps, you know, one from enforcement and that front. But again, I would go to what Scott said. We need to listen to farmers. We're hearing a lot of it comes from visas and the challenges and constraints in Washington. So we need to be advocates in Washington to continue that advocacy, that we need to expand visas. We need a pathway to citizenship that's more inclusive. And we need to look at that process differently. It is punitive right now. And, you know, we just had this 3-year approval of funding for ICE, which makes it bulletproof. It's unprecedented that you have a 3-year approval for an agency like that. And it's because it's weaponized. And they know that. And they know when Democrats take over, they're going to modify how that's run. And so that's part of this, too. So I start with, we need to identify our labor as humans and not talk about them, as I just said, as labor, but also look at some of the things we can do with farmers to bring access, safer, reliable, consistent access to labor. And that's the piece I hear. It's not consistent. You're having to, you know, worry every day what's next.
9: Okay. And what are you hearing, and what would you do to help protect?
10: Well, first off, and the comment you had was that we are somewhat dependent on. We're not somewhat. We're dependent on immigrant labor. We are. And this is an integral part of our culture in the 54th District specifically. And we have lots of families who have contributed, as Michael said, not just to labor, but to our culture, to our schools. We have got kids who are growing up here who are going to be, who are leaders. You know, especially if you look out in SOTUS, we've got kids who are leading the charge right now saying we need to protect our black and brown people, our immigrant people. We need to protect all people who are at risk of being abducted by ICE. So in addition to what we would do, what we've already done in the state, we want to make sure we're not using state facilities at all to help out ICE at all. We want to make sure that we're not increasing any, we don't want detention centers in our area. You know, there are certain federal buildings that they can use because it's part of the federal government, but we want to make sure we're not using state resources or local resources. We want to make sure that our law enforcement is not working in cooperation with ICE unless there's an actual public safety threat. When you've got somebody who's an actual dangerous criminal. And there are ways that we can do that. That's what we used to do with immigration enforcement. This, as you said, this is weaponized against people. They're being used as a scapegoat. And these are people who are actually contributing to our community far more than anybody in the MAGA regime in Washington sitting right now. So everything that we can do to protect our community members who are working with us, who are adding to us, who are their family members, their friends, their schoolmates, everything we can possibly do.
9: Okay, thank you. We are going to take a short break, and when we come back, we will continue our conversation with Scott Commagis and Michael Mills, who are facing off in the Democratic primary race in the 54th Senate District. We'll be right back.
12: I'm Evan Dawson. Coming up in our second hour, a conversation about housing in Rochester and a tale of two Rochesters. We sat down recently with Mark Seawick, who is a broker who sells some of the most expensive homes in the city. And he says if you're looking for homes over $1 million, that's one thing. But for starter homes and for new buyers, it's really tough. He'll explain the tale of two Rochesters.
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9: This is Connections. I'm Julie Phillips, sitting in for Evan Dawson, and we've been talking to Michael Mills and Scott Commages, two Democrats seeking the party line in the 54th Senate District race. Thank you for being here. We've been talking a little bit about affordability. That's supposedly the big word, the big buzzword this election year. I want to talk about affordable housing in your district, and the state for that matter, but in Ontario County in particular, an ad hoc committee determined last year that the county is having to draw a number of voters from, or not voters, workers from other counties to provide labor for key industries like healthcare, social services, because there just aren't enough affordable homes near the jobs. What do you, what ideas do you have to tackle this shortage in the relatively near future, especially?
10: Certainly. One of the things that we can do is make sure that we are providing incentives for developers who, you know, naturally developers want to make the highest profit when they do create new homes. And we have a housing shortage right now. We need more units, but what we need more units of are starter homes and retirement homes, smaller homes, things that people can relatively easily afford. You know, a lot of the homes that have come up right now, when they're constructed, you see the neighborhoods and there's these are great affordable homes that start at $300,000. It's not affordable for somebody who's making only $55,000 a year, which is the average that we're making in this entire district. What we need is to look at different ways of construction. There are modular homes that can go up that are not, you know, people think modular homes and then they think of trailer park homes and stuff like that. There are actually very good modular homes. One that just went up in Palmyra, thanks to Habitat for Humanity, that I had the pleasure of.
9: Those ones
10: to.
9: We see half of them driving down the throughway in a truck and the other half behind. Okay.
10: Yeah. But when they're put together, they actually make a very nice home. It's a good home to start a family or a good home to retire into. And they are energy efficient and they are affordable, and that's the way to go. And that's in the short term. The other things that we need to do is also make sure that we're not having zombie properties in all of our areas. And there's lots of different disused properties, all, you know, whether it's in rural areas, lots of them in rural areas, disused homes, people, things that have been abandoned. You know, we have a land bank now. We can take on those and then contract with somebody to redevelop that home somewhere, either tear it down or put up a new one. But there's things that we can do to incentivize that. And I think that's one of the first things we should do. Again, it's a complex issue. So there's a lot of things that are going to, and it's going to take years to really get there. But that's the first step.
9: Okay.
11: I would be curious what those incentives look like and sound like. But one of the things that we need to correct is that it's not just building affordable homes or senior homes. Any new homes coming into the marketplace add volume. They add space. So somebody might be holding on to, a senior might be holding on to a large home that they really can't live in, but they don't see an opportunity to move into something local that keeps them the community that they can afford. So that's where maybe growing that senior housing is important. But adding another house means that if they move into a different house, somebody might be trying to grow their family and move into that. So all supply is good supply. Yes, where we can build the challenge is affordable house is a misnomer now. It's now called attainable housing. And it's because starting prices, no matter what you're building, even a modular are $275 plus. So we need capacity. The real solution is we did in Ontario County, is coming together across party lines, across municipalities, and saying, what do we need? We need to understand, and this is one of the areas that, you know, Senator Helming can say that Democrats don't let her pass legislation, but no one's stopping her from convening people to solve these problems. One of the first things we need to do is find out, where do we want to be in this once-in-a-generation economy that's happening from Syracuse to Rochester with the Micron plant? Do we want to be the place that people live and spend their money on weekends? Do we want to be workforce housing? Do we want to be manufacturers that fit into that supply chain? So we need to have that conversation, and she's derelict in her duty of leading them. But in Ontario County, we came together as municipalities, and I'll give this one quick example. Mm-hmm. A developer came forward and said, I'm going to build 164 affordable housing houses, as Scott said, in the 300 price point. And RG&E said, great, we can provide power, and that's $15 million. Well, those homes weren't being built as a result of that, or it was going to be now $500,000 homes, because each incremental cost is added to that process. So we came together, we lobbied the state and got some money to support that infrastructure to lower that bill. We also need to look at zoning to make more zoning options, higher density. So it's an all of the above conversation, but those are some things that we can do, and our senator is derelict in her leading those conversations.
9: Okay, yeah, clearly a lot of these issues are interrelated. It is not simple. And that, of course, brings us to the healthcare. Health insurance, access to health care, you know, people living in rural areas, this disproportionately affects them all over the country. But communities in the 54th district obviously are affected. There have been changes to the ACA and Medicaid funding, workforce shortages, including doctors that have affected those communities. We just saw Newark Wayne Community Hospital start phasing out labor and delivery, so people have to drive quite far just to have a baby. The challenges are really hitting home. So what would you do to make health care less of a burden for your constituents and also support the health providers that are out there? And I believe you're first, Michael. Correct me if I'm wrong.
11: I think so. Yeah. So or we'll just go with that way. That's fine. So, look, you know, passing the New York Health Act is critical. One of the things I think President Obama missed with the launch of the ACA was he could have started the conversation this way. Do we believe in America that health care is a right? And I think the majority of Americans would have said, yeah, that's fair. It is a right. And if we go back to the framers of our Constitution, you can't have a life of liberty and happiness and pursue those things if you're not healthy. And so the New York Health Act is critical that we pass that, and I support it. There will obviously be modifications, as there are with all big bills like that. It's what happens when you get into the marketplace. Two, we need to understand that the challenges that the hospitals in Wayne County or other places that are cutting out maternity wards, which, by the way, isn't the end. When you talk to staff on the ground, they know that it's, unless we change things, that's just the beginning of what's going to leave. So we need to look at growing our economy. We need to, because hospitals and healthcare providers go where there are people. That's just the economics of the situation. And we can get into what we can do to hold them accountable more than we are. But we've got to grow our economy. We've got to pass the New York Health Act. And we've got to make this a place that doctors want to work, that people, young people don't want to leave, that they want to stay. So it is an integrated conversation. We talked about it at a debate recently. The Trump administration in this big, beautiful bill, they are a driver of what we're feeling immediately, and it is only going to get worse. In their genius, evil geniusness, we're not going to see the real impacts of the big, beautiful bill until next year after the election, and it's going to get scary when it comes to our health care. So long-term, grow the economy. Short-term, pass the New York Health Act and recruit people who want to provide services here and work with the medical facilities to find ways to ensure that they're vibrant and viable.
9: Scott.
10: So I have been an advocate for the New York Health Act for a long time now. And this has been a key piece of legislation that I've talked about ever since I got into getting involved in politics and ever since I've been running. Not only because it would develop, you know, give us health care coverage for everybody without the need for high premiums or high deductibles or copays. This is a piece of legislation that actually also helps to create jobs, not just in healthcare industry, but helps to create jobs and build our economy. It enables people to not have to be stuck in a job because they're in that job solely so they can have healthcare coverage, because the healthcare coverage is now going to follow you because it covers everybody in the state no matter what. But as we're doing this, you know, the New York Health Act stimulates education because we need more doctors, more nurses, more techs. If we do this in the right way, then we can recruit people to serve in places like Newark Wayne, where their main reasoning that they have told us, which, you know, I can't necessarily believe, but the main reason that they've told us that they're getting rid of the labor and delivery unit is because they don't have providers. They can't recruit providers because they won't go out there. They don't pay enough because, you know, doctors have a high education bill. You know, those student loans aren't cheap. And if you can't pay a doctor in order enough to justify that, they're not coming out to you. We can set up a program through our SUNY system wherein we are actually enabling people to go to school, pay them to go to college, and contract with them to work in all of these underserved areas so that we can grow that economy. And while it is true, yes, the doctors, the hospitals, the healthcare facilities will follow where the economy is going, we can also use that to grow the economy to begin with, because businesses, families go to areas where they know they've got support. You know, when we're talking about healthcare facilities, we've got support there. That is a reason to go out there because they know that they're going to be served rather than have to, God forbid, drive an hour and a half in the winter to deliver your baby and risk you know, delivering on the side of the road. But we're also looking at growing our economy by making sure we've got other essential services, grocery stores, the post office, healthcare facilities, good public education systems. Those are the ways that we can actually encourage people to come out and grow our economy.
9: Mm-hmm. Sort of chicken or egg. Get them to attract people out, or they come as a result of people coming out.
10: So. I actually prefer to think of it as a both and, because we've got a lot of people, you know, especially younger people who are leaving the area because there aren't jobs. I mean, especially in Wayne County, there aren't jobs that pay enough. You know, so you've got people living with their parents. My own kids, my eldest lives with me, can't find a job to actually justify paying for an apartment, let alone a house. If you don't have a good paying job and you want to stay in the area, it's become impossible. So we need to do something that actually creates those jobs, encourage people to stay in the area that they grew up in if they want to stay. And a lot of people really do. And there are a lot of people who are coming out to rural areas because it feels nicer. It's good to live in a rural area. We get that fresh air feeling. You know, there's the community is very warm. And regardless of your political affiliation, you know, I've got good friends who are polar opposites as far as politics go. But we have a good relationship anyway. And that happens in a rural area because we come together with compassion. We are a good community that we'd like to collaborate. You know, this is how we build.
9: Okay. So we've covered quite a few issues. You are both going door to door. You're doing a lot of door knocking. What sorts of things are you hearing while you're out there? What's top

0: 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Thank you. 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
1: And while we can talk about a lot of different supports that the state can put in, it really comes boils down to people want to make sure that we are making sure that we have got good jobs available, that we've got opportunities to grow, that we are controlling our costs as much as we possibly can so that families can thrive in our area.
2: So I'll talk about one specific issue, and then I want to get back to sort of a broader theme. Mm-hmm. The one specific issue is data centers. And we had a very clear difference of opinion, I think, recently. But look, New York State passed a one-year moratorium, and I don't think that goes far enough. Data centers are bad for our environment. I know they provide construction jobs, and that's important, but they do not provide good-paying long-term jobs in quantity. And the return on investment is poor. And so if we're going to have them, I don't think they're only going to come if we let them. And so I would like to see us not have them in New York State, other than there are, you know, these are the hyperscale data centers, mm-hmm, right? Mm-hmm. University of Rochester, other people need data centers and our local businesses. So we need that.
3: But these hyperscale, really large
2: the
3: scale,
2: Amazon center, mm-hmm, the things they're building in Tennessee. And so if they're going to be here, they ought to be required to run on renewable energy. And the developers of those facilities should pay for them. If that's not the case, they shouldn't be here. The broader issues. One of the things that I hear all the time is, and it's hard not to be stuck with this, the stuff that's happening in Washington, the cutting back of access to vaccines and guidance on vaccines, holding billions of dollars away from New York because we're a blue state. And the Senate has never been more important than it is right now. And when I talk to people about that, there are actually things we can do in the Senate and in New York government. The first is, and you may think about the vaccine guidance, New York got together with Massachusetts and Vermont, New Hampshire, and said, we believe in science. So there's the statement of fact. But also, here's the guidance. And they sent it out to healthcare practitioners. Two, we can sue the federal government. And our great attorney general, Tish James, is doing that every single day and doing it quite well. And the third thing is that Senate can become a backstop financial. And we saw that this year, plugging an $11 billion deficit with healthcare cuts. And so Senate's never mattered more than it has. This district has been left behind, and we can and will win if people come together. And so I'm hearing that national a lot, but there's this sense of helplessness. But we get into the fact that we actually can do something, and we are in New York State.
3: Okay. So a lot of issues, a lot of things going on. How would you begin, if you are sent to Albany, how would you begin to prioritize? What would you put first? How would you rank these issues?
2: Yeah. Affordability is first. Affordability, and the way I look at that is growing our economy to drive affordability. Again, growing region, but in some ways not growing with the resources that it needs. Ontario County is growing, but we need to bring the rest of the district along. So that has to be the first priority. So that looks at jobs, that looks at education. What are we doing to incentivize business growth, empowering entrepreneurs, working with our farmers? That's critically important. I will also, as I have been and almost alone in this region, standing up and fighting for our lakes. That is $4 billion in agritourism that comes through the Finger Lakes region and Lake Ontario every year. And we face harmful algae blooms that we don't fully understand. So we need to drive research funding for that. We need to partner with great institutions like the Finger Lakes Institute. So those are top of mind. And then our farmers, we need to continue to support the agriculture community that supports our state.
3: Okay. Scott.
1: So similar, but I would put healthcare at the front. You know, again, it all has to do with affordability, because if we can't afford to pay the bills, we're not going to grow the community. It's just not going to happen that way. So we have to address all of our affordability issues. And top of mind for me is healthcare. So passing the New York Health Act, addressing our utility needs, because that affects literally everybody from individual residents to businesses to farmers. Everybody. We have to address these topics that are actually have all of these interconnecting points. Managing our, you know, protection of our lakes, that's actually working with our farmers. Doing that, you know, in a way that allows them to operate more affordably, because a lot of the algal blooms that come through, it has to do with eutrophication because of all the nutrients.

0: nutrients that we're putting in the ground. We know that. We've known that for years. So we can work with our farmers to come up with better solutions for that. Really critically, though, the first thing that we really need to do is manage a better relationship for our district and the rest of the state. Because, again, thanks to a senator who is, you know, either willfully or unable to engage with the rest of the Senate to get work done, we have to manage a better relationship and say, look, this area matters. This is why we contribute so much. As Michael said, we're talking about millions of dollars to our economy. Great, great contributions to our culture. We are developing different beverages. We have got world-class wines in the area. We have got world-class dairy, apple growth. We have got, actually, world-class technological growth within our district. These are things that we are contributing. We need to have that recognized by the rest of the state and our partners in the state, and basically manage those relationships so that we can be in the room, have those conversations, get the resources that we need to grow our economy, to make sure that things are being more affordable, so that we are delivering for our people.
1: Just one real brief follow-up. So I don't want to do a disservice to the need for research funding. We know that nutrient load is an ingredient of harmful algal blooms. It's not the answer, Scott. And it is, we don't understand why they're happening in cooler temperatures now. We don't understand why they're happening in one part, but not the other. It is a complicated process that we are still trying to understand. And if we say, it's just nutrient load, then we won't get the funding we need for this research. And they are underfunding it right now. So to protect our lakes, we have to understand our lakes. And yes, nutrient loads is an important ingredient, but it's much more complicated than that.
2: Okay. That you, Scott, sort of led into my next question. Pam Helming, the incumbent, she's been there quite a while. She's been in Albany quite a while. And she is not here to defend herself, so try not to get too personal. I know neither of you will do that. But if you are selected in the primary election and you become her opponent, how are you going to shape your campaign against first it'll be you, Scott, so it won't be against Michael here, but it'll be against Pam Helming. How are you going to shape your campaign against her?
0: The campaign is not against Pam Helming. The campaign is for the district, and that's how it's always been. And yes, I'll point out the facts. You know, Pam Helming has not delivered for our district in the entire time that she has been there. She has done very little for our district, and she has quite often, and again, these are facts. This is not a personal opinion, but when dealing with her constituents, has told too many people, "Oh, I can't take care of that for you. It's not my responsibility." When dealing with things of water issues, you know, providing public water, getting municipalities to work about infrastructure, she has talked about not being able to be getting involved with the ICE threat that we've been going under because it's not her job. These are things that people have told me that she has told them. This is not about Pam Helming. This is about our area getting the resources it needs, our area being allowed to move forward instead of being left behind.
2: Michael Mills, how would you shape your campaign if you're selected in the primaries?
1: Well, you can't run against someone and not make it at least a little bit about them. That's how politics works. So, yes, of course, it needs to be about the seat at the table that we don't have and the resources that we're not getting. And I elucidated a number of those firsthand as a member of Canandaigua City Council and seeing that and working as the head of the Geneva Business Improvement District and the Ontario County Chamber of Commerce. I've worked on issues where we have been left behind and I've helped solve those. But we have to talk about the person we're running against. And again, she is a perfectly nice individual, and she, I think, cares about this region, but she doesn't have a seat at the table. And it's not enough just to elect a Democrat to get us a seat at the table, because that won't be it. We need someone who understands how to build coalitions in Albany that get us a voice where we're up against the resources of the requests from New York City and downstate, which, you know, I'm not bashing that. If we didn't have the vibrancy of that part of our state, we wouldn't be here in the way that we are. The Downtown Revitalization Initiative grant that happens every year happens because of our state collectively and what they bring to the table. But it is clear that in Albany, our needs take a back seat. And as importantly, as we sit at WXXI in Rochester, we take a back seat to Rochester as well. When I grew up here on the west side of Rochester, the Finger Lakes might as well have been the other side of the country. It wasn't connected. And I moved away, went to grad school in Atlanta, lived there a little bit, and came back to raise a family. And now we are part of the same economic development district. And up until very recently, with the advocacy of myself and others, you can look at the state's Finger Lakes Regional Development Economic Council. And it's the Finger Lakes, and there would only be three or four seats of the 30-plus that you and I would call the Finger Lakes. And so we need someone who understands how to build coalitions in Albany to make sure that we don't just have a seat at the table, but that we have a voice. And so, yeah, we have to take that message to independents and Republicans and Democrats of why this election matters so much. And that is a direct critique of the senator.
2: Scott, you had something more to add.
0: Yeah, while it is definitely a direct critique of the senator, it can't be about her. You know, it can be about the disservice that we've gotten. It can be about the misrepresentation we've gotten for a part of the component. But again, we need to build that community up again and say this is for our communities. And if we're going to work forward together, we cannot demonize each other.
1: You know? Yeah, just to be clear, I'm not demonizing anyone. We're talking records and experience. And talking about community, I was there as the executive director of the Geneva bid during COVID. I got the job and 2 weeks later, COVID hit and everything shut down. And I was part of the community working to get local small businesses open again, partnering with the city of Geneva, Ontario County, the state of New York to make those things happen. So of course it's about the community. Of course it's about who we want to be and can be. But it also, you're not going to win just talking about that.
2: Okay.
0: No, but if I can. You know,
2: yes, of course.
0: Being in the community is more than being on business councils, you know. And we've been in the community all around this district, talking to people, listening to people, helping people to organize, providing food for people. Michael's done a lot of the same things. Don't make me wrong. No disrespect here.
2: Right.
0: But being part of the community is more than that.
1: Not some of those things.
2: We're going to move on now. There's two more people I want to talk about who are not here. Your district voted for President Trump. The majority of voters in your district voted for President Trump. When you're going door to door, does he come up? And when it does come up, what do you talk about? And I think it's you.
1: Yeah, of course he comes up. He's the elephant in the room if we're going to put him to a party. And we can't have a conversation without it, whether it's the 3,000 plus, stock deals he made last month from the Oval Office, whether it's how he's weaponizing ICE to detain people and kill American citizens. Of course it comes up, or the 460 in gas. What I talk about is, again, what I said earlier, what the state can actually do about it, because everything else is a bumper sticker. Everything else is just a conversation without direction. So we talk about what the state can do. I was just at an event in North Rose in Wayne County, where there were Republicans and independents there, farmers, veterans, and every one of them left with one of my yard signs. And it's because we're talking about issues that matter to people. As Scott said earlier, it's not about demonizing. It's here are the real challenges. Here's what we can do to solve them. And people are responding to that as we go door to door, as we have forums. That's what people are responding to, is the opportunity that we can do something about it.
2: Scott, what has been your experience?
0: Very much the same. You know, Donald Trump comes up and, you know, you'll have people talk about corruption. You'll talk about, you know, all of the atrocities that he's done as far as dismantling our democracy and things like that. But when it comes down to it, we always steer that conversation again to what we can do at the state level to honestly resist all the corruption that's going on there, and make sure that we are delivering for our people so that we can be that example for the rest of the country as well as a functioning democracy. This is how we move forward.
2: So you're getting negative comments. I know you mentioned Republicans and independents were in sight, but are there still supporters that
1: of course. Yes, he's got a floor of 35% that think he's doing a bang up job. And we're not going to change that.
2: Okay. In a minute and a half or so that we have left, some Democrats have been a little disappointed with Governor Kathy Hochul, feeling she's not as progressive as they would like her to be on some issues like clean energy, opposing a super wealth tax. I believe we start with you, Scott. What is your opinion of the governor? If you could keep your answer to about 30 seconds, or 45 is good. Go ahead.
0: I am certainly disappointed in what's happened this year with Kathy Hochul. Overall, I've been very happy with the governor. She's been able to lead our state in very difficult times. But this year, she has definitely gone backwards. We are, you know, by cutting out key parts of the CLCPA, which helps us to protect our lakes, protect our environment, and answer to climate change and move us forward, she's trying to take us backwards. I'm not quite sure of the motivation on that, whether she thinks she's going to appeal to people that are more in aligned with Donald Trump. I will say that in this election, given the choice, however, I will always choose Kathy Hochul over her opponent.
2: Okay. And Michael Mills?
1: I'll start there. Kathy Hochul gives us the best chance to move New York forward in this gubernatorial race. That's clear. But yeah, I've had public disagreements with the governor, and I've been willing to use public media and the bully pulpit to share what our region needs. And so again, and I look forward to having those conversations directly as the next senator for District 54. But yeah, she's the best chance that moves us forward as a state, and I have some disagreements with her, for sure.
2: Okay, well, I appreciate you both being here, Scott Comegys and Michael Mills, and I appreciate having a conversation. It can be done in politics. You can have a conversation. But we are out of time, and I wish you both the best of luck. June 13th, Saturday, early voting starts in the primary elections, and primary election day is on June 23rd. Check with your local Board of Elections for information on where to vote. Again, thank you to Michael Mills and Scott Comegys, both running for the Democratic spot in the 54th Senate District. And also thanks to our great production team. It's been wonderful working with you this week, and also to you, our listeners. I hope you have a wonderful afternoon.

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5: From WXXI News, I'm Evan Dawson, and this is Connections. We are focused on housing during the second hour this week on Connections, and we're bringing back recent conversations in the last year about the state of the housing market. This was a surprising conversation because the person I'm sitting down with sells some of the most expensive homes in the Rochester area. Mark Sewick, he is a broker and owner of Elysian Homes by Mark Sewick and Associates. And he says the newest data is stark, and it tells the story of two Rochesters. For luxury homeowners, it's the best of times. Soaring numbers of homes sold for more than $1 million. But for first-time buyers, it's the worst of times. Tiny inventory, tons of pressure. What does that mean? Mark Sewick breaks it down on Connections.
6: Live from NPR News, I'm Lakshmi Singh. President Trump says that the United States will launch heavier attacks on Iran tonight. He made the claim on social media this morning. The U.S. and Iran have been trading military strikes since the downing of a U.S. Apache helicopter Monday. President Trump blamed that on Iran. NPR's Daniel Kurtzleben has the latest.
7: The president has continually made threats and pronouncements about the war on social media, and this latest post amps up his rhetoric. He wrote that the U.S. will be, quote, hitting Iran, adding later in all caps, very hard tonight. Trump also threatened to attack Karg Island, which is central to Iran's oil exports. However, Trump told Fox News this morning that the U.S. and Iran are still in talks. He added that he doesn't want to have boots on the ground, but that if he wants, he could send in, quote, a small group of soldiers. President Trump has said many times that an end to the war could come imminently. Earlier this week, he said an agreement to end the war could be coming within days. Danielle Kurtzleben, NPR News, the White House.
6: The rising price of doing business is likely to put even more pressure on U.S. consumers and add to voter frustration this midterm election year. A new Labor Department report shows a producer price index in May rose 6.5% from a year ago. The Iran war is contributing to a fuel price surge that's largely driving inflationary pressures. And Pierre Scott Horsley is tracking the impact on the average consumer.
8: Because of those high gas prices, a lot of people are having to cut corners elsewhere. Emily Inlow is a mother of two in Nicholasville, Kentucky. She says costs and driving distance have forced her to skip sending her 11-year-old son to summer camp this year.
9: It feels awful as a parent not being able to, like, give these experiences to my kids that I had growing up. And it just feels like I'm not doing great as a parent, but we got to do what we got to do.
8: Inlow's 5-year-old daughter is in daycare, and nationwide daycare prices are also about 3.5%.
6: NPR Scott Horsley. Riots continued overnight in Northern Ireland after stabbing in the capital, Belfast, earlier this week. The suspect in the attack is a refugee from Sudan. NPR's Lauren Fair says calls to violence have been amplified online by far-right social media accounts.
10: Masked men with hit lists and Molotov cocktails have been going door-to-door in parts of East Belfast, hunting for foreigners or people of of color in what the United Kingdom's minister for Northern Ireland calls racist thuggery. Billionaire ex-owner Elon Musk is one of those sharing anti-immigrant material online. Belfast Police Chief Constable John Boucher urged people to ignore such posts.
11: Stop listening to these idiots. We will be going after them, the incitement that they've been doing.
10: Charred homes and torched cars are reminiscent of what rival paramilitaries did to Belfast a generation ago, during 3 decades of Catholic-Protestant conflict known as the Troubles. Lauren Freyer, NPR News, London.
12: It's NPR. Elon Musk stands to become the world's first trillionaire. Stock in his company, SpaceX, is expected, that is, to start trading publicly tomorrow under the ticker SPCX. The company said in its June filing with the SEC it planned to sell more than 555 million shares at a price of $135 each and raise $75 billion. The men's World Cup soccer tournament kicks off with an opening ceremony in Mexico City. The head of FIFA is defending high ticket prices. NPR's Becky Sullivan says this is the most expensive edition of the soccer tournament ever staged.
13: FIFA President Gianni Infantino argued that World Cup ticket prices are in line with playoff games in North American sports. He pointed to the New York Knicks, whose NBA Finals tickets have soared into the thousands of dollars.
14: The World Cup will be watched by 6 billion people. So in terms of importance, the World Cup is much, much more important.
13: Fans have accused FIFA of deceptive sales practices, such as selling tickets with a desirable Category 1 designation, then assigning those buyers to seats it would later advertise as being in a less appealing tier. On Tuesday, Texas became the latest state, along with California, New Jersey, and New York, to open an investigation into those sales tactics. Infantino says lawyers vetted FIFA's practices and will make their case as needed. Becky Sullivan, NPR News.
12: Mortgage rates have risen again. The finance giant Freddie Mac finding the average 30-year fixed rate rose to 6.52%, higher than last week, but still below where it was a year ago. The rate on a 15-year loan is also higher, averaging 5.84%. This is NPR News.
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5: From WXXI News, this is Connections. I'm Evan Dawson. Our connection this hour was made with the best of times, and it was made with the worst of times. We're talking this hour about a tale of two Rochesters, as real estate broker Mark Seawick recently put it. Consider this. Just over 30 years ago, the average age of a first-time home buyer in the greater Rochester market was 28 years old. Today, the average age of a first-time home buyer is 39 years old. It's remarkable. Nearly 40 years old to buy your first home, and that number is still rising. It's a sign of pain and fear for people who might want to own a home but can't or worry about the future. Contrast that with luxury home buyers and sellers. It's really the best of time for them. Seawick has data that he's going to share this hour on how really the wealthiest are doing just fine. The rest, not really. And now this could change in certain ways. There are some things on the horizon that could affect how affordable homes are. We'll talk about that coming up. And we'll talk about the ongoing inventory crisis. We've known about that now for years. Could anything finally shake things up there? If you've got stories to share on buying or selling a home, horror stories, happy stories, good, bad, we'd love to hear from you this hour. It's 844-295-TALK. If you want to call the program, toll free, 844-295-8255. 263-WXXI if you call from Rochester, 263-9994. 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Greg called from San Diego last hour. 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
17: Thanks for having me, good bud.
5: It is, you know, I mean, like, if you are looking to buy a home, unless you're in that luxury market, let's just start there. Still tough times, huh?
17: It's still very, very tough. A friend of mine actually listed a property for sale in Brighton, small little ranch. Put it on the market for sale for $425,000 a few days ago. It just sold yesterday, $250,000 over asking. And this is
5: puts it on the market for $425,000.
17: Yep.
5: And it sells for $675,000.
17: Yep.
5: In how long?
17: 4 days, 5 days. And it's a gorgeous place, but it's small. It's a small little house.
5: $675,000.
17: Yeah.
5: 10 years ago, that was not even thinkable.
17: Not even. No, not at all.
5: Incredible.
17: Not at all. And the buyer who is purchasing that property cannot rely on a bank to finance it. Why? Because the bank isn't going to, the appraisal isn't going to come state that it's worth $675,000. A buyer is going to have to come to the table on the day of closing with a satchel of cash.
5: Wow. Now, this is not a first-time home buyer, I assume.
17: I have no idea who purchased it, but it can't be a first-time home buyer.
5: Because the average age, as you put it, as you point out, the average age of a first-time home buyer in the greater Rochester market has gone from 28 years old a generation ago to 39 today?
17: Yeah, so that's actually a national statistic.
5: Oh, that's not even here. 39 nationally?
17: Yes. Yeah, that's... I'll use... It's almost sinful. I mean, these hopes and dreams of a brighter tomorrow, the American dream, owning your own house, all this, it's been stolen from younger Americans.
5: Is it that people – well, I've got an email that kind of addresses this point, which I'll get to coming up, and I'm sure we'll get more feedback this hour. I wonder if it's a combination of things. I mean, certainly the economy, fear about jobs, which is what the email I have, which we'll talk about coming up, hints at. But do people, you know, want to rent more? Are they more itinerant? Are they moving more? Or do they see themselves as not staying in the same place more? I mean, what do you
17: hear? I mean, there is all of that, but I think the vast majority of younger Americans really would like to purchase their own property. Yes, they're itinerant, and yes, they move from job to job, et cetera, but there's still an enormous number of people, and we work with buyers all the time, who are hopeful, who are desirous of purchasing their own home so that at the age of 72, they're not having to pay rent to a landlord.
5: Yeah. And so as you look at kind of the story of two Rochesters, so you've got the challenge for the first time home buyers, the challenge for those on that part of the market, and then the luxury market is a different story. How many homes in the last year or so sold for more than $1 million in our market?
17: Can I give you the number probably about 10, 15 years ago? Because that's the contrast.
5: Start with 10, 15 years
17: 10,
5: ago.
17: 15 years ago, Ambassador Drive, a gorgeous street in Brighton, right off of East Avenue, that whole neighborhood, Trevor, Sandringham. You would be shocked if a property in that neighborhood, if there were more than five properties in the neighborhood selling for in excess of $1 million, the priciest neighborhood in the area. This past year, 86 properties having sold in Monroe County in excess of $1 million, an increase of 30% from the year before. So post COVID, tale of two cities, the haves increasingly have, and the have nots are increasingly struggling.
5: What can be done about that? Is there anything on the horizon that's going to help someone just trying to buy their first home in our market? Not $1 million home, their first home.
17: I've been saying for a long while, we need governmental intervention. From 2008, 2009, the Great Recession, builders here in Monroe County have built 18,000 fewer homes than are required for the buyers who are interested in actually purchasing. 18,000. So let's assume for the next year that we build 2,000 new homes, 2,500 new homes. We're still 16,000 shy. And until there is more product available, we're going to continue to struggle. And when you drill down even further, sure, it's great if we, build another, $650,000 property, but what we really need are starter homes. We need 1,200, 1,500 square foot properties. The problem is that when you're looking at a 1,500 square foot property, a modest home, you multiply that by $250 per square foot, a modest amount of money that one pays price per square foot for new construction, you're looking at, what, $375,000 there. And that doesn't include the price of the lot. So you're looking at $400,000 plus.
5: And the average first-time home buyer can't afford that even close.
17: No. So again, I've had this dream for the past few years in which we get the city of Rochester and we get Monroe County and we get the state of New York all coming together and offering incentives for first-time home buyers. And then you get something like ESL, who, you know, ESL has this enormous endowment, a charitable endowment. You know, what is it, $300 million, $400 million, something? And we tap into that, and we get them to offer up incentives for those who are interested. That's the only way this happens. That's the only way. And then we got to cut through red tape.
5: Well, I mean, so the red tape, which is obviously, you know, a big broad term, but that's at the debate of a lot of policy circles, questions that are happening at different levels of government. We saw in the presidential campaign a year ago, Vice President Harris was talking at the convention about building 3 million new houses in the country, mm-hmm. understanding that in blue states and blue cities, it's mm-hmm. harder to build a house. It is harder in California to build a house than it is in Texas. Is there anything that you've seen policy-wise that would start to fix that here?
17: No. I'd love to. No. I'd love to. A lot of it, I mean, what I have seen, what I have heard, and the conversations that I've been engaged in are talking to builders who have set aside the land. They've got a list of 200 buyers interested in building a house. They draw up gorgeous plans. They go before the town planning board, and they're shot down because you get six people saying, nope. No future development here in my backyard. A lot of NIMBYism playing out, unfortunately. And their voices seem somehow or another to be louder than the voices of the 200. So
5: the small group of the wealthiest have a lot of power.
17: Mm-hmm. Yeah. Well, you know what? That's actually interesting. I haven't actually thought of this small group as being wealthy. But I bet you anything, you're probably right that these are probably wealthier individuals. Yeah.
5: Who are in the NIMBY class.
17: Mm-hmm, yeah.
5: Okay. So
17: most especially, yeah, go ahead. Yeah, my apologies.
5: No. I mean, that we're trying to just work through the state of the market right now because you've seen a lot of change. You've been in the market now for a number of years.
17: 35?
5: I wasn't going to say that.
17: Yeah, I'm old.
5: No.
17: Say it, go ahead.
5: Nobody said old. If you started here in the early 90s,
17: mm-hmm.
5: and the average age of a first-time home buyer was 28 years old.
17: Right.
5: That's a huge... You're at a very different point in your life when you're in your mid to late 20s compared to when you're almost 40 years old. And that, to me, is a massive difference. That is revelatory more than any other data that you bring today, Mark. That was the one that I went, oh, my gosh.
17: Well, think about it in these terms. 38 years old, you buy your first house. It's a 30-year mortgage. You're paying it off at the age of 68. I'm incredibly fortunate. Malcolm Gladwell always talks about the time that one – the year in which one is born is a great predictor of how successful one is going to be. You don't want to be born – those who were born in 1898, not a great year to be born. Why? Because you're just coming of age when you're being drafted into the First World War. Then you survive. And all of a sudden you're having to deal with the pandemic, the Spanish flu. Mm-hmm. You survive that and you're just trying to make a little bit of money. And then you've got the Great Depression.
5: Great Depression.
17: Terrible time. I happen to be born in 1965. A great time to be born for a million different reasons. I bought my first house at the age of 25. And it was a multifamily, and I come from very, very modest. I was born and raised in a 900 square foot ranch. We ate dirt, but I happen to be fortunate in that I was born in the United States of America in the year 1965 when I was able to purchase my first property, age of 25. It was a multi, bought a second, a third, a fourth, and now I've got a portfolio of rental properties that is going to allow me to enjoy a very, very comfortable retirement in a few years' time. Let's fast forward to somebody born in the year 1995. Dear God, I mean, think about it, being strapped with student loan debt. think about, and we're off topic here, but think about the impact of social media. Think about social unrest as we're experiencing it today.
5: Pandemic.
17: The pandemic, exactly. Suicidal ideation, all of this. And then you're working really hard and you're trying desperately to buy your first house and you realize, oh my God, I'm not going to be able to live the dream that my parents had told me about as I was growing up. It's incredibly tragic. And then that leads to, and again, it's not for this program, but that leads to a lot of dissatisfaction on the part of younger Americans, which leads to social unrest, which take it from there.
5: And so, if the state of the market today, I take your point that the Gladwell point's a really interesting one, because when you contextualize what people grow up through, are you living through a draft, a war, a depression, a market crash, you know, any of these major worldwide events, or do you have a relatively clean and peaceful window into adulthood? That'll affect a lot of people's ability to prosper, to buy homes. I take that point. But it's also, as you point out, coupled with the state of our market, which seems, I don't know, I'm going to say unique. I'm sure there's housing markets across the country where inventory is low. It's hard to find, you know, new builds, et cetera. But we seem, I mean, do you ever talk to your colleagues in other cities and states where it's like, it's maybe not as tight as in inventory as it is here?
17: I don't. I just read a lot. And actually, the market has changed pretty significantly over the course of the past year. 80% of the country right now is a buyer's market, believe it or not, because and you think about post-pandemic. Think about Cape Coral, Florida. Think about Austin, Texas. Think about all these places where people were fleeing to. And all of a sudden, the builders are just one house after another, after another, after they overbuilt. And so now there's fast forward to the year 2024, 4 years after the pandemic, 2025, 5 years after the pandemic. And you're suddenly seeing now men and women fleeing and moving. And the statistics, they're moving from Florida. They're moving to the Carolinas. They're moving to Georgia because of weather, because of insurance. You can't get insurance.
5: Right.
17: You can't. So these are places in the country right now where there are more homes available for sale than there are buyers interested and willing to purchase. So we're the Northeast is a bit of an anomaly right now.
5: What an interesting change. And I feel like the one part of the equation in Rochester, and I say Rochester, I mean the greater Rochester market, the one part of the equation that maybe I don't focus enough on when we talk about this, we talk about like, well, it's easier if you're a seller than a buyer. But if you're a seller, aren't you also usually a buyer? I mean, like, if you want to sell a home, and let's say you purchased a home for $100,000, and today you can get three, and you go, wow, what a great return. Mm-hmm. But where are you going, right?
17: Right.
5: I mean, you still have to land somewhere.
17: Yes.
5: And if you don't want to be lateral or, quote-unquote, move up in the market, that's one thing. But most people aren't in that category. So just because you're a seller, you're also typically a buyer, aren't you? And that's hard for you.
17: It's very, very tough. So 15 years ago, 2,500 homes, single family homes on the market for sale in the 6-county region. Right now, there are about 750. So you're shy 1,750 homes. And so it creates all sorts of problems. You're a young couple. You were married 7 years ago. You bought a 1,500 square foot house and you suddenly have three kids. Where the hell are you going? There's no property for you to purchase. You're now 68 years old. The kids have all gone off to college. You're sitting in a 4,500 square foot house. You need to downsize to something that's one story. That's perhaps, you know, more modest, 2,000 square feet. Where are you going? So people are locked in, for those reasons. They're locked in because of interest rates, you know, all sorts of things.
5: We're going to talk interest rates coming up here. But for that example in Brighton, where you talk about a home that was listed last week at $425,000, it sells 5 days later for $675,000. Do you think making that $675,000 offer is out of line for those buyers, or is that just a value choice that they're making?
17: Yeah, I talk to clients a lot about decisions that they need to make. What portion of this purchase is strictly, absolutely financial? And what portion of this is a lifestyle choice?
5: Mm-hmm.
17: So you can buy a Hyundai, you can buy a Lamborghini. And so this is somebody who really, really want. I mean, what's also crazy, there were 16 offers on the property. I'm not sure if I mentioned that. 16.
5: And I'm sure most of them were over asking.
17: Oh, yes. Yeah. Yeah. Yeah. Now, that is an anomaly in this market, in that the market has started to change over the course of the past 3-4 months since, what did he call it? Independence Day or Liberation Day or whatever
5: Liberation
17: the hell it was.
5: Day.
17: Yeah. Liberation Day.
5: Terrorist Day.
17: Yeah. Yeah. Exactly. So from that day moving forward, things have started to change here in Rochester. And the story that I cite is a bit of an anomaly. You are starting to see properties here in Rochester sitting on the market for a longer period of time. Offers that are tendered, there might be 2 or 3 offers, not 16. The number of the amount above the list price that properties are selling, that's come down significantly. So things are getting easier for buyers, but every once in a while.
5: But that's relative.
17: Relative to what
5: it's been for years.
17: Right, yes. Exactly.
5: It's still hard for buyers.
17: Thank you. That's exactly where I was headed. Absolutely.
5: Okay.
17: Yeah.
5: So at least the trend is moderating a little.
17: Right.
5: Okay. Marcus in Rochester on the phone first, and then I'll take some of your emails. Hey, Marcus, go ahead.
18: I just was listening, and your guest was talking about some of the challenges in purchasing a home, but then also in his bio mentioned owning several rental properties, and it just strikes me as that's part of the challenge and the problem. Are Americans going for comfort and riches when that means that the basic family can't buy, a young family can't buy their first home? So I'm just trying to untangle that contradiction.
5: No, I hear you, Marcus. I mean, I think part of what Mark is saying is he did not come from a wealthy background, and he worked his way up at a time where someone from his background could more easily, through hard work, buy a first home in your 20s, start to acquire property, and think about using that as a way of retiring comfortably. And he's lamenting the fact that
17: yes.
5: Things have changed.
17: Lamenting. I mean, I want more success stories like myself. What's going on here? The bifurcation, the demographic bifurcation that's taking place is sinful. I really honestly believe that it's sinful. We need more people having being able to enjoy the same opportunities that I enjoyed.
5: Do you feel any sort of, I mean, Marcus is sort of implying that, I mean, there should be some sort of feeling of sheepishness or guilt on your part for the success that you have right now.
17: Marcus, if you would have seen me through the years, you know, 60, 65 hour weeks, rolling up my sleeves, you know, painting, sawing, just doing all this stuff. I mean, yeah. Sorry. You know, I worked very, very, very hard. That being said, I wish that others had the same privilege to be able to work as hard as I did. And that's been taken from a lot of people.
5: 844-295-TALK. If you want to call the program toll free, 844-295-8255, 263-WXXI. If you call from Rochester, 263-9994. 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Mark Seawick is broker and owner of Elysian Homes by Mark Seawick and Associates. And a few weeks ago, put out just a short video on social that I saw just talking about, in his view, a tale of two Rochesters in the current market. The luxury market doing great. 86 homes over $1 million sold in the last year in Rochester, in the greater Rochester market.
17: I'm not quite sure. I'd have to look back.
5: I mean,
17: yeah.
5: Essentially locally, it's like a 30% increase in million-dollar plus homes in just a year. But still a lot of struggle for people on the other end of the market. Judy writes to say, could there be a housing glut when the baby boomers start selling their houses? Rent is too expensive, so most people stay put until they can't care for their property any longer. I'm looking to sell in about 8 years when I'll be 80 years old. Until then, I'll keep gardening, shoveling, etc., as long as I'm physically able. That's what I saw last fall. Gray-haired people raking the lawn.
17: Yeah.
5: That's from Judy. What do you think?
17: Judy, you know, I'll go back to the statistic that I cited a short while ago. We're shy 18,000 new homes, newly constructed homes. I don't see 18,000 new homes being built in the next 5 years. I mean, perhaps 1,000 new homes. Let's be crazy. Say 2,500 new homes every year for the next 6-7 years. That gets us to where we need to be. Well, but that doesn't even take into consideration the growing need. So, Judy, I think that you're going to be just fine. There's a corollary to that in that I don't think that we're going to be seeing The 12%, 14% increase in the value of property year in and year out over these next few years that we saw since the pandemic. I mean, it's just as an aside, a nearly 65% increase, 64.2% increase in the value of property here in Monroe County since March of 2020. 5.5 years, 64%. That's insane.
19: Yeah, it's a lot. And on that note, Aria writes to say, all of my friends are 30 to 35 years old, and every one of them had to create an Excel sheet with the open houses they went to. Most had a minimum of 50 people on their list. They put offers in, and almost all of the offers they put in were disregarded because people were coming in with offers of $80,000 over asking price. A lot of them being cash down payments. It took most of my friends 2 years to find and buy a first home.
17: Yeah.
19: That's from Aria.
17: Yeah. Very, very difficult. You know, that story we've heard over and over again. Part of it, and I'm not suggesting this is a good thing, but part of it, we had clients 5 years ago saying, nope, I'm not writing an offer. I'm not coming in $80,000 over asking. 4 years ago, we had these same people saying the exact same thing. 3 years ago, same thing. And we just kept trying to coach them, not push them, but coach them benevolently to say, you're missing out on an incredible opportunity. So those who needed a couple of years to actually realize that this wasn't going to end, they missed out on that historic increase in the value of property. So the good news, though, and this is, you know, this goes back to the newsletter. Now is a good time. Interest rates have come down significantly over the course of the past few months. The number of buyers who are competing or engaging in bidding wars right now has come down pretty dramatically. So that which buyers have been hoping for, a little bit more of an opportunity to purchase. That moment is now. Sadly and unfortunately, so many people are flipped out by what's playing out both nationally and internationally that they're on the sidelines. But now is the time to do it.
19: All right, let me get back to your phone calls. Dina in Rochester next. Hello, Dina. Go ahead.
20: Hi, guys. Hey, Mark. How are you? It's Dee.
17: I know who it is. Dina Kringstein. How are you doing?
20: No, it's Dee Massaro. You helped me buy my house on Oakland Street.
17: My apologies. Yes. How are you?
20: So I'm good. I called in just to say Mark helped me buy my first house in 2002 on the South Wedge neighborhood, and I paid $37,500 for it, and with Mark's help. At the time, I only made $10 an hour. So, and at that time, there was probably like five houses on the street up for sale. Times have changed, and it's too bad to see how much the houses are going for around here, because there's a lot of low-income people and a lot of seniors around here that really can barely afford the taxes. So I love my neighborhood, but I don't think it's worth the prices that it's going up to.
19: Yeah, I mean, so 2000, you're in the South Wedge, you say, Dina?
20: Yeah, yep.
19: So I'm doing my best on short notice here to find an inflation calculator. So you made $10 an hour. In 2002, okay? Mm-hmm. I'm wondering now, and I'm gonna tell you exactly what that translates to today, 1824. So can someone making $18.24 an hour buy a house on your street right now?
20: No way. I couldn't buy a house on my street right now, and I finally make $20 after 34 years at a certain job, yeah.
17: Yep.
19: I mean, that's one of the big difference here that Dina is talking about is the range of people who are priced in or priced out of a market.
17: Mm-hmm.
19: And Dina, I hope you're doing well. I hope it was a good experience in 2002, but.
20: Oh, wonderful.
19: And so there you go. Thank you, Dina, for the phone call. A nice endorsement of Mark, but wow. I mean, so she makes $10 an hour 23 years ago. That's 18 bucks an hour now. You know anybody, 18 bucks an hour buying a house in the South Wedge? The South Wedge is still a very hot place to buy, right?
17: It is. So any number of things. First of all, Dean, I know you're listening. Thanks so much for reaching out. You're a sweetheart. This is a woman who has an enormous heart, and she takes care of animals, dogs, left and right. The house is filled with all sorts of critters. And she's a good woman, and she is the type of person who should today still be able to purchase property. She's, as I said, great heart, hardworking, contributes to our community. we need more DINAs being able to purchase property today. But making $18 an hour, there's just no way. She is part of that graduating class, one of the last periods of time when it is somebody making $10 an hour could actually purchase. We just don't see that any longer. Instead, we're seeing more and more individuals who have the privilege of turning to mom and dad and saying, hey, can you help me co-sign? Can you help me with a down payment? I didn't have the privilege. Dina didn't have the privilege. We were both fortunate, Beckham, Malcolm Gladwell, having been born at a point in time when we could still do it. One of the last periods of time that somebody from modest means could actually purchase.
19: Don't say last.
17: I was going to say,
19: but still got to hope for the future here, Mark.
17: But that's exactly where I was headed, which is, and hopefully we're going to. That's exactly where I was heading, Evan. Was hopefully that's going to change. It has to.
19: I don't think it's sustainable where we're going right now. And I know you feel that way.
17: Absolutely. I mean, it's shocking that more people haven't actually grabbed a pitchfork and a torch. You know, in some ways, I guess they have, but, you know, maybe not. Yeah.
19: Maybe not literally, but close, right?
17: Yeah.
19: So after we take our only break, I've got more of your emails to share with Mark Sewick, broker and owner of Elysian Homes by Mark Sewick and Associates. We're talking about the state of the housing market. And I know if there's a lot of frustration out there, this is a good chance to sort of air it, and we'll talk through where we are and where this goes. And we'll also talk about if interest rates come down further, what does that mean? So there's certain things on the horizon that could happen. A lot more with Mark coming up on Connections.
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19: This is Connections. I'm Evan Dawson. Barb in Monroe County says, just last night I was out at a restaurant and one of the servers there was talking about this exact topic, how he's been trying to find a home to buy. He was approved for a $150,000 mortgage, but he said generally that is not enough to purchase a home in most areas now. He works two jobs. He lives with his parents. He said he may have to stay with them for several more years because there isn't enough affordable starter homes for first-time buyers that isn't a total fixer-upper.
17: Absolutely.
19: That's from Barbie. She's right, huh?
17: She's absolutely right. And this poor server, so he's going to stay with his parents. He's going to continue to save money. What wins out? The increase in the value of the property that he's hoping to purchase, or his ability to put money into his pocket to come with a greater down payment? I'm fearful that it may be the former, not the latter.
19: So if you get approved for $150,000, I mean, 20 years ago, you could get a lot in this market.
17: Yes.
19: 10 years ago, pretty good. Today?
17: I most agents that I speak to think that a starter home at this point in time in Monroe County is $250,000.
19: Oh.
17: Yeah. Yeah.
19: Oh, my gosh. Well, let's get back to your phone calls. Pat in Ithaca. Hey, Pat. Go ahead.
21: Hey, I'm former lifelong Rochester resident. I love old homes. So as a side, I lived in a small village called Montour Falls. They had four abandoned houses.
19: Just south of Watkins Glen. Yep.
21: Yep, yep. And I fixed them up just because I love older homes. Two people I knew very well. One was my insurance agent, and another was someone who is disabled and had very – but here's what I did. I took my 401k money, some of it, bought the homes – very, very inexpensively because I fixed them up. And I'm doing a rent-to-own. Now, most rent-to-owns are scams.
17: Mm-hmm.
21: But I think a possible solution is to make the laws so they aren't scams and make the tax code so it's good for people to do that. So basically, I sponsored two people. One is getting her home in 8 years and another in 12 years. I don't mind doing it. I'm making 4%. But because of the laws, the money they're giving me, I get taxed on it. So I'm getting taxed on my own money. If they changed it, I think you would find people with, you know, reasonable 401ks willing to sponsor somebody into buying a home.
19: So, Pat, first of all, it sounds like you're not only doing good for your community, but mm-hmm. you're doing well for yourself. But let me,
21: yes.
19: And I appreciate the point about the tax laws. When you say that most rent-to-owns are scams, what exactly do you mean, Pat?
21: Well, I think the renter themselves, you know, we wrote up a contract as best we could with my lawyer. But there's a lot of rent-to-owns that it's very hard for the person to pay it off without something happening. Like, I have it in my will that if I were to die, that would continue and my family would get, you know, the rent until the such and such a date. And then they have to close and give the deed to the owner.
17: Yeah, I've
21: so
17: gotta say,
21: you got to be very, very careful. Now, I was pretty ignorant on the tax laws. I might have done it differently and actually done a formal mortgage, but I don't even know if I would have been allowed to do that.
19: Pat, thank you very much for the call. Mark, what do you want to add there?
17: I've been doing this for 35 years. I've never once heard of anybody to do a rent to own. So I love that she's doing that. I think that most landlords would be reluctant in doing so because there are so many risks for the landlord as there are risks for the tenants themselves. I go back to we just need our legislators to step up and create an environment in which people will be able to purchase their own home.
19: Yeah, I mean, so just on the subject that Pat's talking about, I understand that frustration with the tax laws. You're getting taxed on your own money there.
17: Yeah, right.
19: And you feel like you're kind of, it's like an extra hit. And that to me seems like it would be an easy fix, I guess. Anything else that you would change if I gave you the legal pen to change all the laws, Mark Sewick? Anything that you want to do right now?
17: Yes, I would create incentive for builders to be when somebody is building, when a builder is constructing a new property here in Rochester, it costs $75,000 just to prepare the lot because there is so much red tape associated with curbing. Not everybody needs curbs. Associated with the size of the lot, associated with the kind of utilities that one needs, et cetera. I would just do away with so much of that red tape and just make it more, just that. Let's just start right there. Let's make it more affordable in that way.
19: Make it more affordable to build because builders, if you're priced out, if a builder feels like I'm not going to build a 1,200 square foot house because no one can afford it based on what I have to pay to build it, we're not getting new builds.
17: Right.
19: Okay.
17: And this benefits everybody. I mean, it makes for stronger communities. I mean, it increases the tax base in Penfield, in Fairport. And so that means better schools. I mean, everybody benefits.
19: I am trying to keep up with the email. Pat in Ithaca, thank you for the phone call. Listening on WEOS Finger Lakes Public Radio. Great to have that partnership with WEOS throughout the region. Alexandra says, Evan, my question for your guest is how much of this is caused by large corporations buying homes to rent out, whether to long-term tenants, short-term like Airbnb, or to flip, etc.? Maybe not as much in Rochester as tourist destinations, but presumably not none. What do you think?
17: I can only speak to what's going on here, and we just don't see these large corporations coming in and purchasing up swaths of real estate, which is unfortunate because I think it says something about large corporations and how it is that they view the future of the Rochester region. It does happen elsewhere, but I don't think that it's I think really it is just not having enough real estate for people to buy.
19: Okay, Mark emails to say, different Mark, not Mark Sewick. Mark says, we are new homeowners for almost a year now, but it was a long road to get here. It took us a year plus to find our North Winton Village home. We have a middle class combined income, about $160,000, but we were constantly outbid. I feel most people in our price bracket have to rely on a good realtor, tenacity, and pure luck like us. We were lucky enough to find a solid house on a big corner lot with a mortgage about $100 less than our rent. That's from Mark.
17: Yeah.
19: But he's saying pretty lucky to feel like they got what they got.
17: So any number of things. First of all, congratulations, Mark.
19: Sure.

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1: But somebody who really knows what they're doing and has a great relationship with their colleagues that and can help a buyer navigate. Our buyers traditionally are purchasing within 3 months of starting the process. It's usually not a 2-year process. So a lot of it does have to do with choosing the best professional that you can, who's an expert in the neighborhood you wanted to purchase, with whom you seem to have a personal relationship. So
2: Mark the emailer, again, congratulations to you. Great neighborhood, very hot neighborhood,
1: yep.
2: North Winton, right?
1: Yep, absolutely.
2: People love North Winton.
1: Yeah.
2: Chris wants to know, maybe not corporations from out of state, but is it people from out of state coming in and buying a lot of properties here?
1: No.
2: Not necessarily?
1: It happens, but not to the degree that it used to. There was a point in time when Kodak, Xerox, Bausch & Lomb, all these large organizations would be bringing people in all the time. That's diminished fairly significantly. It's U of R, RIT who are bringing people in large numbers, but not to the degree that we used to see.
2: Michelle writes to say, I read an article about a company which builds affordable homes. They are not fabricated homes. He saves money by only building rectangular or square homes. His business has expanded to quite a few states, but not New York. Do you know any builders that are doing something similar in the Rochester area, which is not prefabricated homes?
1: I do not know of anybody who's doing that type of and in part, it comes down to economics. There is no incentive locally for a builder to build a 1,500 square foot house. They're not making any money. They want to build a 3,500 square foot house. They want to build a 4,000 square foot house. Why? Because they'll be able to, because the economy of scales, but those individuals are lining countertops in granite, and beautiful hardwood floors and beautiful moldings. And that's where they're making their profit. But there's just very, very little money. And I know I'm repeating myself. This goes back to the need for governmental intervention, because the builders have no interest in building a 1,500 square foot house.
2: So one piece of intervention that could happen is we could see another rate cut from the Fed this fall. And if we see a rate cut, take us through what could be on the horizon, Mark.
1: What's really interesting is that the rate cuts have already started. So currently you can secure a 30-year mortgage at 6.29%. That is an incredible drop from the 7.98% that you were seeing earlier this year, 1.75%. Off the top of my head, you're buying a first-time property, $250,000. That point and a half is going to save you – a point and three-quarters, I should say, is going to save you $3,700 per year, $4,000 per year. I don't have a calculator in front of me.
2: But it's hundreds of dollars a month.
1: 300 some dollars per month. So now is a great time. The FOMC, the Federal Open Markets Committee, is meeting next week. It's an arm of the Federal Reserve. And they will more likely than not be lowering the federal funds rate. So everybody's anticipating, okay, great. When they do so, rates will drop further. That's not necessarily the case. Rates drop usually in anticipation of what it is that the Federal Reserve is going to be doing. So that's why you've seen such a decrease over the course of the past month in particular.
2: So the current rate is 6.29. What's the lowest you've seen in your career in this market?
1: Oh, my God.
2: It was like 20 years ago, maybe? 15?
1: No, it was all during the recession. The pandemic.
2: During the – okay, yeah.
1: 2.85%, 3%, 3.25%. And so that
2: 20 years ago was down around 4, I think, right?
1: Yeah.
2: And that's very low.
1: So part of the problem that we're experiencing now, as everybody is aware, you are locked in at a 3% interest rate, 3.25%. You're not interested in selling your house and trading it in for an interest rate of 6.25%.
2: Even if you feel like you can get a good return, you're looking at a very different monthly number because of that interest rate.
1: Yeah, you really are. But again, those individuals who are making the move are those who more likely than not, because of personal circumstances, the size of the family has grown, the size of the family has

0: diminished, etc. Those are the people.
1: Back to your email. Jane says, Evan, I'm 47 and I've been unable to afford my first home.
0: Ugh.
1: The problem for me is the down payment. I just don't have enough money saved due to multiple reasons, including prior student loan debt, which is now finally paid off. I like the apartment I'm in, but the rent is exorbitant and the owners are greedy. My rent went up $235 a month last year, a 21% monthly increase, and I have no recourse unless or until I can find another apartment. But who knows how much rent will increase there? Or if I find a better salary, but I'm not one of those job hoppers. Something has to give in the housing and the rental market.
0: Yep. Yeah. I mean, I can repeat myself, but I think this has been, you know, just the recurrent chorus over the course of the past 45 minutes. And I genuinely am just very, very sorry for her plight. She should own her own house.
1: 47 years old.
0: 47 years old.
1: Working in the same job for a long time. You're saying if we've got a better structured society, that's someone who can buy a house.
0: Yeah. I mean, this is the United States of America. People have been told since the day they were born, roll up your sleeves, work hard, and you will be rewarded. And when that promise is turned on its head, it leads to anarchy.
1: Patrick says prefab is good these days. He says prefabricated houses aren't the same as they were from the 70s and 80s. They're actually nice these days, and if that's what it takes to get more fairly priced houses, great. What do you think, Mark?
0: Yes, absolutely. Still, the economy, you've got so much more at play here. You've got the NIMBYism that we discussed earlier, you know, the inability to get these things approved at town boards. You've got the cost associated with just buying the lot and then preparing the lot and the red tape associated with all of these. Even prefabs. So I think it's part of the equation.
1: But it's not like the panacea.
0: It's not the panacea, unfortunately. So,
1: okay.
0: Yeah.
1: Email from Drew says, Evan, I've heard you say that having a child is an act of optimism. I have said that. He says, well, buying a house is an act of optimism, too. Mm. I can tell you that even for people who have decent jobs today, buying a house is a 30-year commitment. How many people feel like their careers are going to be solid for 30 years?
0: Yeah.
1: That's from Drew.
0: Yeah. You know, I mean, we can take that and we can talk about that in any number of different ways. I mean, AI is a disruptor, obviously, that's, you know, churning so many jobs on its head. I think, at least from my perspective, yes, it is optimism, but I'm going off topic here. But I do think that there is whether it was late 1800s or whether it's the year 2025, there is always technology that is going to be disrupting jobs and one's ability to function and derive a decent income as a result. So you got to keep up with the change. You know, you got to continually educate yourself.
1: Do you feel like as a real estate broker, you're also partly like an armchair psychologist for possible
0: 30% of my time is – yeah. I mean, I had a client 2 days ago and yesterday. Sweet woman I've known for 25, 30 years. I love this woman. She cried at least 4 or 5 times in a 2 day period. Absolutely love this woman. You know what? So thrilled to be able to help
1: her. Moved
0: to
1: tears about what?
0: I'd rather not get into her situation,
1: okay.
0: But it was very, very personal. You know, loss that she's experienced in her life, that kind of thing. But yes, I mean, a full 30% of my time, of any agent's time. Yeah.
1: Email from Jay. Jay says, Evan, so where are the accessible parts of our market? Please don't say Pittsford. Please don't say the South Wedge. Where can I go to get a decent house for my money? Many of us feel trapped. That's from Jay.
0: Jay, sorry, bud. Yeah.
1: You're not going to say Pittsford. I mean,
0: no, God, no.
1: That's not the accessible part of the market.
0: No. I had some correspondence with a friend of mine in Buffalo 3-4 months ago. Honestly, I think part of what needs to happen, and there are so many empty structures in downtown Rochester. I would love to see my good friend. I love Adam Bellow. Adam, you know, I was his finance chair. I mean, I love this guy. This is not a criticism of Adam, but I would love to see Adam and the mayor and our state legislators come together And create a master plan so that all these structures that are just sitting empty in downtown Rochester are more easily converted to residential structures. And you're solving several problems right there. I mean, you're doing away with crime because you're going to have owner-occupied structures. You're satisfying the needs of the prospective buyers who are desperate to purchase. You're suddenly creating dry cleaners and convenience stores and helping entrepreneurs, small entrepreneurs to build. So that's part of what I'd love to see happen.
1: Yeah, I it's interesting, Mark, because obviously Rochester is like, this is where Rochester is like the rest of the country. Every city has hollowed out offices
0: yep.
1: and buildings, and it's a huge problem.
0: Yep.
1: It's a huge problem. I realize in talking to people over the years, sometimes from government, sometimes in the private sector, that simply wanting to convert one structure into housing isn't always easy. Mm-hmm. There are certain things that, yep. that make certain properties more suitable for that.
0: Yep.
1: But I think about what Astro Teller said on this program. He is the head of moonshots at Google X. And basically, he works with a team of scientists, and they try to figure out big societal problems. Mm-hmm. And their mandate is, don't come in here with all the reasons we can't. Come in here with yep. the reasons that people say you can't, and then start figuring out
0: yep.
1: workarounds for why you can't. Understand why people will say we can't do this, whether it's curing a disease or solving huge, huge, huge problems. But then take all the reasons traditionally we say you can't, and then figure out the why we can. And it isn't always possible, but he says, like, the mindset has to be, I'm not just going to hear the, well, it's going to be hard. I understand. I'm not the working in government, Mark. I don't work for the Bell administration. I don't work for the city. I don't work in real estate. I think it's easy for me to look at Kodak and to look around downtown to all of these hollowed out offices in Rochester or in Geneva or anywhere else and go, that's a shame. That should be something. Maybe right. it could be great housing.
0: Yep.
1: And I'm sure someone will tell me, look, this is why it's not a good fit. But at some point, there has to be a determination that it can't just be nothing. And we can't have these, you know, hollowed out spaces everywhere we go here. And there has to be some kind of determination to make them something. I don't know.
0: It's not going to be easy. No, it's not. but what
1: easy
0: is,
1: for me to say, but
0: yeah, but what's the alternative? You know, I mean, a downtown that is not vibrant, a downtown that, in which people are reluctant to go down there to have a great meal, to take in the arts. Meanwhile, you've got thousands of people who are desperate for housing. It just seems like, again, not easy, but it's a no-brainer. You've got desire, and you've got the opportunity. So,
1: well, I know, again, easy for me to say. I appreciate all the people working on that problem. Let's have a conversation on Connections about what we do with some of these hollowed out spaces, because it's a problem everywhere. I'll close with this email. John says, Evan and Mark, great show. Please address the following regarding the lack of affordable housing. Monroe County loses approximately 5% of farmland per year. How can an urban suburban sprawl be managed in a solution? Can government legislation assist in redirecting prefab and construction development within the city and just outside city limits? Thank you. P.S. We were able to buy our first home in 1984 at 24 years of age, our second home in 2002 at 42 years of age.
0: Yep. Yeah,
1: John. That used to be the story.
0: Yeah, that's my story. That's yeah. You know, John, we're lucky guys.
1: That's what Mark Sewick is lamenting this hour.
0: Yes, we are very lucky guys. John, you know, I know I keep repeating myself, and I apologize, but one more time, yes, we cannot do this. We cannot make the change that I've been advocating, the change that so many people are desperate to enjoy, unless we have governmental intervention. And that means, in part, taking blighted neighborhoods and making them or taking downtown Rochester. You know, so much of what you're talking about, your urban sprawl, let's redirect some of that desire on the part of prospective buyers and direct it into downtown Rochester. Let's direct it into neighborhoods that are, you know, that are blighted, whether it's the city of Rochester or one of the surrounding towns. But we can't do this without our city fathers convening groups of people who are experts in this area.
1: I'll try to squeeze in one more question.
0: Okay.
1: Joel says, I honestly think everyone should build an ADU on their properties. Mm. And that the city should provide building plans for free as part of a streamlined building process. What do you think?
0: I do think that it's helpful. I think it's more of a short-term solution. The city of Rochester throughout the 80s was offering grant money to individuals so that they would convert their two-family into single-family homes. So, I mean, I do think it's a solution, but I do think it's a shorter-term solution. I think that coupled with a longer-term answer to the problems that we have, I think that's really the key to success.
1: Mark, if you're just joining us as we wrap the hour, Mark has put this not in just a market term, but almost in moral terms. Mm. That's how Mark Siewicz sees it, as someone who has been able to work hard and have this successful career and buy a home at an earlier age than people mostly are able to do today. He sees it as a moral crisis for this country. It's going to be interesting to see what happens. If people want to grab your newsletter, can they do that, Mark? How do they sign up?
0: Yeah, sure thing. I mean, you can call me 330-8750, or just marksiewicz.com, MarkSiewiec. A lot of this is in my monthly blog.
1: Mark Siewicz is a broker and owner of Elysian Homes by Mark Siewicz and Associates. Nice to see you. Thank you for being here.
0: Thanks so much for having me, bud.
1: And we've got more connections tomorrow. Until then, thank you for listening. Thank you for watching on the WXXI News YouTube. We've got a whole team of people who are putting this wonderful program together. I'm only the voice, but what a great team. So from all of us, thank you for being with us. 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
6: From NPR and WBUR Boston, I'm Scott Tong.
7: I'm Indira Lakshmanan. It's Here and Now. Coming up, the Soccer Make That Football World Cup is finally here. We preview the kickoff between Mexico and South Africa.
6: Also, we speak to the head of Taiwan's opposition party. She says the way to peace with Beijing is to engage.
8: Over the last 10 years, the dialogue across the Taiwan Strait have been completely severed. So we can see rising tensions and we are almost on the brink of war and conflict.
7: Plus, the ripple effects of drought in the American West. A marina owner at a Wyoming reservoir struggles as the shoreline recedes.
9: We had a third of our freaking customers canceled. They call us up and they say, oh, the water's gone, the water's like, we're not going to build it, the water's gone.
7: Coming up, Here and Now.
6: After this news.
10: Live from NPR News, I'm Lakshmi Singh. President Trump now says he is canceling plans to attack Iran tonight. In a post on social media, he says that's because, quote, discussions with the Islamic Republic of Iran have been brought to the highest level of Iranian leadership and approved, end quote. Trump had also threatened to seize key oil infrastructure, including Harg Island. The U.S. and Iran continue to trade fire that threatens to upend a ceasefire agreement they reaffirmed in April. The rivals are also asserting dueling blockades in the Strait of Hormuz, a narrow transit route for about a quarter of the globe's oil shipments. NPR's Greg Myrie reports on the U.S.'s latest actions.
11: Central Command said the U.S. fired and disabled a tanker near the Strait of Hormuz as it was attempting to transport oil from Iran. Second day in a row this has happened. But here's the broader point. The U.S. is trying to get oil tankers from friendly Arab countries out of the Gulf and block ships going to and from Iran. If you add up the numbers, they seem to be in the U.S. favor. But overall, we're still talking about a relatively small number compared to the pre-war shipping traffic.
10: NPR's Greg Myrie. A federal judge is denying a request to temporarily block a nearly $1.8 billion fund sought by President Trump to compensate his allies who allege they were targeted for prosecutions. NPR's Ryan Lucas has more.
12: The lawsuit was filed by the group Citizens for Responsibility and Ethics in Washington. The Justice Department says the case is moot because the department has said it is not moving forward with the anti-weaponization fund. The watchdog group, however, says the fund has not been formally rescinded, and so on paper, it still legally exists. So it is asking the court to temporarily block the fund for now. At a hearing in federal court, U.S. District Judge Richard Leon denied that request. The judge said the issue does appear to be moot because of the Justice Department's public declarations, but he also warned the government not to play possum with the court. Ryan Lucas, NPR News, Washington.
10: SpaceX is about to go public. Elon Musk's company is aiming to raise $75 billion through an IPO tomorrow. As NPR's John Ruich reports today, we may learn that it's more.
13: SpaceX said earlier this month it's aiming to sell around 556 million shares to the public at an expected price of $135 each. But analysts say demand has been strong as the company and investment banks have marketed the shares ahead of their debut. That means the offer price and the amount of money SpaceX raises could change. SpaceX's listing is one of three blockbuster IPOs in the pipeline that are a major test of investor appetite for AI. OpenAI, which makes ChatGPT, and Anthropic, maker of Claude, have both filed paperwork with the government to indicate their intent to list. John Ruich, NPR News.
10: U.S. stocks trading higher with the NASDAQ up 363 points, or nearly 1.5%. 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The opening ceremony of the FIFA World Cup is underway in Mexico City, but when it comes to the security of the international games across North America, the U.S. intelligence community will be limited in monitoring foreign threats. Section 702 of the Foreign Intelligence Surveillance Act, a key surveillance tool, is set to expire tomorrow. Today, the GOP-led House lacked the votes to grant a temporary extension. Vice's extension came under growing doubt after President Trump selected Bill Pulte, a federal housing finance regulator with no intelligence background, to temporarily serve as director of national intelligence. A new memorial will be erected on the National Mall in Washington, D.C. that honors those who served in the global war on terrorism. NPR's Frank Langfitt has details.
14: The memorial will include a 25-foot-tall arch made of melted-down war steel from vehicles and weapons. Soil and vegetation will cover the arch according to the newly released design concept. Visitors will walk through a shallow pool and leave temporary footprints next to permanent ones of service members. Former President George W. Bush, the memorial's honorary chair, spoke in a video.
15: The Global War on Terrorism Memorial will stand as a lasting tribute to the men and women who made the ultimate sacrifice after 9/11 to make America safer and stronger.
14: The project will cost $125 million, all from private funds. It'll be located near the Lincoln Memorial. The completion date, the end of 2028. Frank Langfitt, NPR News, Washington.
10: I'm Lakshmi Singh, NPR News.
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17: 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I'm John DiLiberto. 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
19: I'm Indira Lakshmanan in Boston. This is Here and Now. And I may be in Massachusetts today, but I wish I were in Mexico. That's where the FIFA World Cup kicks off today. Mexico plays South Africa in the first of 104 games, the largest World Cup of all time. Let's bring in NPR's Fernando Naro to walk us through the action on day one. He joins us now, as you can hear, from Mexico City, where the very first game kicks off soon. Fernando, bienvenido. Hoy arranca la fiesta.
20: Muchas gracias.
19: Religion, how's the energy down there?
20: It's literally all anyone talks about here. The streets are packed with people wearing the green jersey of the national team. Yesterday at the Ángel de la Independencia, that's where Mexicans go to celebrate when their team wins, there was, you know, a ruckus all the way to 1 a.m., 2 a.m. People are so happy here. You know, but there's also a lot of tension in the city because there's been a lot of protests with people, the streets have been blocked by protesters from teachers' unions, from sex workers. Everybody who has something to ask from the government has been, out and about making their demands heard.
19: And they've been cutting off access to roads and public spaces ahead of the first game, I understand, including the Zócalo fan zone that some people who've been to Mexico City may remember. All right, let's talk about today's game, Mexico versus South Africa. It's kind of a rematch of that World Cup opener 16 years ago when South Africa hosted. That game ended in a draw, the football term for a tie. What can we expect today?
20: I think today's match is Mexico is expected to win. They're playing in a home crowd. You know, they're playing in the Azteca Stadium. As you said, it's a religion here, and Azteca is literally the cathedral of football for the country. So it will be the only stadium in history to hold three World Cups. That's a record. The greats Pelé of Brazil, Maradona of Argentina, both lifted the trophy here. Mexico is heavily favored. They're playing in front of more than 85,000 home fans. They're ranked 14th in the world on FIFA's official rankings. And South Africa is ranked 60th. They're, in paper, the weakest team in the group for Mexico. So this should be a game for them to win. But you know, the World Cup, nothing is guaranteed. Champions like Germany before have not gone out of the group stage when they're defending. So this is all up in the air.
19: Yeah, there is underdog power in all of these huge matches. All right, this evening the South Koreans will be taking on the Czechs, also in Mexico. Who's favored to win? What should we watch for?
20: That game will be played in my hometown of Guadalajara. It's about as evenly matched as you can get in the group stage. South Korea is a very familiar team to football fans. You know, they've qualified to every World Cup since 1986. You know, Czech Republic is small but mighty. They have not qualified since 2006. But, you know, Europe is the most competitive place on earth to qualify, so they're not necessarily a bad team by any means. You know, this is a crucial game for both teams because one of the two will be fighting with Mexico for a pass to the next round. So if you like soccer, I would recommend to watch that game because that one's going to be a tight one.
19: All right. That's what do they call that? A squeaker. All right. Well, what teams and stories should we be paying attention to going forward?
20: You know, my favorite storyline will be age, and I'll tell you why. Spain and France, the two teams that are favored to win the World Cup, rely on attackers that are super young. I'm talking about superstar from Spain, Lamine Yamal, who is 18 years old. He already won the Euro Cup at 16 years of age. He's so good. He's one of the best in the world. And France, Kylian Mbappe is only 27. Michael Olise and Désiré Doué are 24 and 21 years old. But on the flip side, the ones that fans know the most, Lionel Messi of Argentina and Cristiano Ronaldo of Portugal, they are 38 and 41.
19: Wow.
20: They have aged like fine wine. They still put on a show. So this is, you know, one of those things that you should keep an eye on, the battle of the generations, for saying it like that.
19: I love that. And yay for the older generations, for these elder millennials who are still playing, Messi and Ronaldo. Good for them. All right. Well, we will be watching especially that close game between South Korea, between the Czechs and the South
20: Mexico,
19: Koreans.
20: South Africa.
19: Yeah. Well, I was thinking of the closely held one you said, which is going to be a bum squeaker, squeaky bum time. Down to the last minute.
20: A very good game in Guadalajara.
19: All right. Well, all I can say is ya se armó la machaca, and that is NPR's Fernando Naro. Thank you so much, Fernando.
20: Thank you very much, Indira, and happy World Cup.
18: All right, equal football time now to this afternoon's underdog South Africa. Their team, Bafana Bafana, returns to the World Cup for the first time in 16 years. Here is Kate Bartlett in Johannesburg.
0: South Africa is soccer obsessed. So it's been galling that their national team hasn't made it into a World Cup since 2010. That's the year South Africa itself became the first African nation to host the event and introduced the world to an annoying sound. Vuvuzelas. But you won't be hearing them this year, as FIFA has banned the loud plastic horn. Which isn't stopping fans here, who interrupted a serious speech President Cyril Ramaphosa was giving last week. Not that he objected.
21: I like the sound of that vuvuzela. Now, of course, it reminds us the 2010 World Cup. And once again, we wish Bafana Bafana the very best to go and represent our country.
0: He's not the first South African leader to be bitten by the soccer bug.
22: Sport has the power to inspire and unite people. In Africa, soccer enjoys great popularity and has a particular place in the hearts of people.
0: That was South Africa's first democratic president, Nelson Mandela, talking about his country's honor at holding the World Cup in 2010, a unifying moment for a nation that had recently come out of apartheid. Thursday's game is a case of history repeating itself. In 2010, South Africa's first game was also against Mexico. That match ended in a draw.
23: Oh, Bafana Bafana, we've become so complacent with that team. Like, anything is enough for us. Have you noticed that? Anything.
0: Bafana Bafana, which is Zulu for the boys, are not exactly known for winning, as comedian Trevor Noah joked in one of his stand-up shows.
23: Yeah, Bafana's like our special child, like, you know? Chris there, like, hey, welcome home, Bafanas, welcome. What happened? What happened? Oh, you got a D. Well done, boy. Hey, at least you finished the test this time. Well done, Bafanas.
0: It certainly hasn't been smooth sailing for the team in the run-up to this World Cup. There was an embarrassing episode last month when the players' flights were delayed after a visa bungle, but they eventually took off for the Americas. Despite the naysayers, one person who loves them through thick and thin is South Africa's self-dubbed superfan, known as Mama Joy. She's a regular, colorful fixture in the stands, dressed in South African colors, with masses of beaded jewelry and large statement hats. And she told NPR she plans to bring her special brand of fandom to Mexico to support her team.

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1: We will hit them hard on our terms, on the targets that improve the environment for us to operate in and undermine the capabilities that Iran wants to have.
0: At what point would they return to full-scale war? On the next Morning Edition from NPR News.
2: 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Our forecast from FLXweather.com, Drew says it will remain wet and muggy. A mix of sun and clouds today, some early showers, very humid with highs in the mid-80s. Partly cloudy tonight, a slight chance of showers, overnight lows around 70. A mix of sun and clouds Friday, widespread midday thunderstorms, and highs in the mid-80s. 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
5: And I'm Scott Tong in Washington, D.C. This is Here and Now. By now you've heard the World Cup is here, the games are underway today in North America. But what if you find yourself hazy with the details? What is a center back, a holding midfielder? Why do they wear kits on a pitch? We got you covered, people, in this critical segment on soccer lingo and bluffing your way through that soccer party. With me in studio are two stand-up comedians who know the beautiful game, Alexis Guerreros and Christian Polanco, co-host The Cooligans, the soccer comedy podcast. Gentlemen, welcome.
6: Thank you for having us.
7: Scott, thank you. This is an absolute honor.
5: First of all, let's do like how to win the basic dinner party. You don't know soccer, and you want to just fake it, not look stupid. What suggestions do you have?
7: The best way to make it look like you know what you're talking about is if a player does like a particular move, especially the best player on the team, if you know where that player plays for his club. So absolute soccer basics, people right. play for their club and for their country. They spend more time playing for their club. So if you see Kylian Mbappe do a cool move and you're like, hey, he couldn't score that in Real Madrid, but that was a great move that he did for France. People would be like, hey, this person is locked in.
6: Who's this soccer sicko you invited? I think simple, if you see somebody make a move where everyone in the room goes, ooh, you say something like, wow, he's techie. Techie is a term that like soccer folks on the internet, like fans, will say when someone does a move that's really technical, that involves a lot of skill. Yeah. So whenever somebody goes, ooh, and a goal hasn't been scored, just go, oh, he's pretty techie.
5: Oh. So let's say you're at the dinner party, you're at the whatever, before the game start. What's a good thing to say? I wonder if like, if you mention, you know, the games are in Mexico too.
6: Yeah.
5: A lot of people don't know that, but what's your thought?
6: For me, it would probably be a conversation about how hot it's going to be, and that's from the Club World Cup last year, which was a competition that happened here in the summer as like sort of a preview of getting logistics ready for the World Cup.
5: Oh, yeah.
6: So, you know, when the World Cup's coming up, you could say, like, it's already starting to get hot. I wonder how many water breaks they're going to be taking during the games. Now you're thinking about it on a bird's eye view. This right. person, are you in logistics?
7: Right,
6: sir?
7: Right. Are you coaching?
6: Yeah.
7: I'd also add, when it comes to just picking a team, right? So my family's from Dominican Republic. Dominican Republic's not really known for soccer, so I had to be introduced from one of my best friends who's Colombian, right? So, you know, I just started following the Colombian team and then started going to certain bars and watching the games there. So

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1: My best advice to parents is lower your standards. Don't expect that you're going to be amazing at everything.
2: Darby Zaxby is a neuroscientist, clinical psychologist, and professor at the University of Southern California. Her upcoming book, Dad Brain, is all about the science of fatherhood. She says, no matter how you come to assume the role, man or woman, pregnancy, adoption, fostering, parenting is hugely transformational to the brain and body. It can take a long time to fully adjust to parenthood, much longer than you might expect.
1: There's evidence that we don't really bounce back, even if we ever bounce back, until 2 years or maybe more. And since many people have more than one kid, that sort of period of remodeling and adjustment can actually last even longer than those 2 years.
2: So in this season of life especially, try to let good be good enough. Your body is rewiring itself to meet the demands of this awesome, wild new gig.
1: I like to say great parents are made, not born.
2: Once that little one enters your life, your hormone levels shift and change. You have increased emotional sensitivity. You lose gray matter volume in your brain. This is men and women, by the way. And sure, your brain getting smaller on its face might not sound great, but
1: the brain is starting to work more efficiently. You're having to figure out what this little creature that can't talk to you needs and how to soothe them. You're really using your social brain and you're using your empathetic brain, and we're developing stronger, faster connections when we become new parents.
2: Okay, but what about that infamous post-baby mom brain? Or dad brain, both a thing. You know, that slow, scatterbrained feeling brought on from sleep deprivation and that mountain of new responsibilities.
1: It's just the demand of taking care of an infant. It sort of changes our priorities. And your memory looks great if you're focusing on caregiving relevant information.
2: And that shift can serve you in a lot of different areas of your life. Zaxby talked to one dad for her book, for example,
1: who told me that taking time off to be a dad made him way better at work. It really improved his ability to manage employees. So there are a lot of transferable skills as we're developing that empathy and that patience when working with our own young kids that can really translate into making us better, more effective workers as well.
2: And of course, there's the purely logistical side of parenting too.
1: A lot of parents report that you know, having kids, because it introduces all these new complexities, can make them more disciplined and better at just getting things done.
2: Studies have even shown that parenting is neuroprotective later in life. And the more kids you have, the younger your brain looks as you age. For now, while you're still in the thick of it all, Zaxby's parting words of wisdom as both a parent researcher and a parent herself, find community. No one is supposed to do this alone.
1: The more that we seek out support and we lean on people in our lives, the easier it can be to get through those first few years of early parenthood.
2: And the easier it is to parent, the easier it is to make working parenthood work for you. For NPR's Life Kit, I'm Andy Tagle.
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4: Sotomayor's new album takes its name from the ancient Japanese philosophy of finding beauty in imperfection. It's called Wabi Sabi. Coming up, the Mexico City duo of Raul and Paulina play songs from Wabi Sabi, fusing electronic music, Latin rhythms, and Afrobeat. It's a mini concert with Sotomayor on the Next World Cafe.
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6: 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They've released a new EP called Become that continues their dream pop sound. We'll also hear new music by The National from their album, The First Two Pages of Frankenstein.

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1: Coming up on Echoes, music by Beach House. They've released a new EP called Become that continues their dream pop sound. We'll also hear new music by The National from their album, The First Two Pages of Frankenstein. I'm John DiLiberto. It's not a monster movie, but I'm hiding in the closet on Echoes from PRX.
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2: 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Our forecast from FLXweather.com, Drew says it will remain wet and muggy. A mix of sun and clouds today, some early showers, very humid with highs in the mid-80s. Partly cloudy tonight, a slight chance of showers, overnight lows around 70. A mix of sun and clouds Friday, widespread midday thunderstorms, and highs in the mid-80s. 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
1: At what point would they return to full-scale war? On the next Morning Edition from NPR News.
3: Our forecast from FLXweather.com, Drew says it will remain wet and muggy. A mix of sun and clouds today, some early showers, very humid with highs in the mid-80s. Partly cloudy tonight, a slight chance of showers, overnight lows around 70. A mix of sun and clouds Friday, widespread midday thunderstorms, and highs in the mid-80s. 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
5: In Los Angeles, I'm Kai Rizdal. It is Thursday today. This one is the 11th of June. Good, as it always is, to have you along, everybody. So, here's what's happened in the oil markets the past couple of days. There was talk of a peace agreement in the war and oil prices went down. Then there was shooting and oil prices went down. Then there was the president saying he was going to bomb Iran hard and oil prices went down. And then the president said the bombing is off and here we are. Oil prices are down. Part of why is that the United States has been drawing down its commercial and strategic oil reserves. Crude inventories fell another 7.2 million barrels this week. That brings the drawdown, Reuters says, to almost 80 million barrels since the war started. There are, yes, still hundreds of millions of barrels left, but inventories can only get so low before the supply chain starts to break down. Traders might not care about the geopolitics, but they are sure going to care about the logistics. Marketplace's Kaylee Wells gets us going.
6: Out of all those barrels in our oil inventories, a lot of them just aren't accessible.
7: You think about a large storage tank, there's always going to be some oil at the bottom that can't be pumped out.
6: Aaron Brady with S&P Global Energy says there's also the oil that keeps pipes lubricated and storage caverns safely intact. So he estimates that roughly 290 million of the 426 million barrels of oil now in the U.S. inventory won't actually get used or sold. And at the current drawdown rate?
7: Sometime in July is my best guess is when we get into that danger zone where we get close to those minimum operating levels.
6: And even if the war ended today, it takes a couple months to get the global supply chain back up and running normally.
8: The hardest part, I think, is that it does not feel like we're close to a situation where things start to move back toward normal.
6: Dan Pickering is founder and chief investment officer of Pickering Energy Partners. And he says as countries deplete their reserves, oil prices have been deceptively not bad.
8: Folks are like, what do I need to worry about? The issue is every single day that market's tightening. And when you get to the point where it's obvious that there's an issue, it's very hard to fix.
6: Now, the U.S. is in a very different position than it was the last time it was flirting with oil supply problems in the 1970s, says Hugh Daigle, professor of petroleum engineering at the University of Texas at Austin.
9: When you had things like big lines of gas stations, gasoline rationing, reduction of national speed limits to 55 miles an hour, I mean, those are pretty drastic measures.
6: Today, he says it's more of a slow-moving crisis, and the main threat to consumers is a drastic change in price.
9: as we keep drawing down the reserve, you're really limiting your ability to further control the prices that people are paying for refined products.
6: Which is why all three analysts say oil prices will rise this summer. Dan Pickering says it could go up anywhere from 20 to 50% higher. I'm Kaylee Wells for Marketplace.
5: Wall Street on this Thursday. Tell you what, equities traders sure did like the geopolitical news of the day. We will have the details when we do the numbers.

0: The thing about this economy right now is that we are borrowing a lot of money, like way more than we have in the past. So the Treasury Department has been auctioning off a lot of long-term government debt this week, 30-year bonds today, a batch of 10 years on Wednesday, which means we know what yield, which is to say what interest rate investors are demanding in exchange for lending the government money for years or even decades. Marketplace's Justin Ho explains what that means for where this economy might be going.
1: U.S. Treasuries are the gold standard for government debt. Investors from around the world always show up to Treasury auctions to load up on bonds. But every time, the question is, how much yield are they going to demand for their money?
2: It all comes back down to compensation. Are you going to get compensated for owning a security above the inflationary expectations?
1: That's Lawrence Gillum, chief fixed income strategist with LPL Financial. He says investors are worried that prices will keep rising over the next few years and eat up whatever interest they get on those bonds.
2: So the higher the inflation, the lower your actual, call it real return that you're going to get from the fixed income markets.
1: As a result, investors have been demanding higher yields on short-term government debt. Yields on two-year treasuries have risen more than a full percentage point since the war started. Zachary Griffiths with CreditSights says that's because investors expect the Federal Reserve to tamp down inflation by hiking interest rates.
3: That is a truly dramatic shift from what we saw at the start of the year, and that's driven by inflation concerns.
1: But yields on long-term government debt, as in 10- and 30-year bonds, haven't risen so quickly. Griffiths says one reason is because rate hikes have long-term consequences.
3: A higher policy rate environment in the near term, that does increase the risk that you have a more notable downturn in economic growth from a 10-year perspective versus a 2-year perspective.
1: Another factor that's keeping a lid on long-term yields is the expectation that the Strait of Hormuz will eventually open again. John Canavan is lead market analyst at Oxford Economics.
4: It's a question of time. It's a question of when. But, you know, the broad consensus is certainly that's what's going to happen.
1: Canavan says when it does, inflation will cool.
4: And that optimism among market participants that that will happen has also limited the extent of the rise in long-term yields.
1: But Canavan says there are still some big factors that'll push long-term yields higher, namely the national debt.
4: Longer term, the drumbeat of deficit risks will just continue to grow louder and louder in the background.
1: And that will put more upward pressure on long-term rates, even after inflation concerns go away. I'm Justin Ho for Marketplace.

0: We're going to start this next piece with some audio.
1: It is unbelievable. It's nice to see IPOs getting so much attention.
2: We got some hits coming up this summer.
3: It's kind of hard to ignore it. It's like everywhere right now.
0: That's Michelle Lowry at Drexel University, Terrence O'Dean at UC Berkeley, and Suha Sridharan at Emory. And what they're talking about, had you missed the news, are the three massive initial public offerings planned for this summer. SpaceX starts trading tomorrow on the NASDAQ, ticker symbol SPCX, should you be curious. It will be, as you know, the biggest IPO on record, nearly $2 trillion. Anthropic filed to go public June the 1st. OpenAI filed this past Monday. Each of the three likely to raise tens of billions of dollars, many tens. And that's going to put a whole lot of equity into the stock market in a very short period of time. Here's Drexel's Michelle Lowry.
1: At some point, it is hard to really understand when there are so many zeros on these numbers.
0: Fact check, true.
1: On the one hand, we can look at the numbers and we can say, wow, in aggregate, these companies might raise $200, $250 billion. That's an enormous amount of money.
0: Wow, indeed, but...
1: However, if we instead look at it as a percent of total market capitalization, you're talking maybe 0.5%, maybe even less.
0: Total capitalization of U.S. stock markets all in now, $70 trillion, which means as big as they are, and they are big, these three offerings are only going to make up a few tenths of 1%.
1: And that's actually a lower percent than what we had back in the 80s and 90s.
2: It's not a huge amount of the current market.
0: Not a huge amount, but definitely huge interest. And Suha Sridharan at Emory points out that a lot of the retail investors who are buying into these IPOs are gonna once they go public, they are already big tech friendly.
3: It's your NVIDIAs. It's your even like Google, Alphabet, Amazon, right? Like companies in the tech sector.
0: Words of the wise, by the way, do not expect SpaceX to start trading right at the opening bell tomorrow. It's going to take the NASDAQ a good couple hours, like a long couple hours, to get things organized.

0: The World Cup started today in Mexico City. Mexico 2-0 over South Africa. It'll be 39 days, 16 cities in Mexico, Canada, and the United States. We did a story back in December about the smallest of those cities, Kansas City, Missouri, where there was talk that there weren't nearly enough hotel rooms for the hundreds of thousands of fans that were expected to visit. And as these things tend to go, some homeowners and developers were hoping to rent their places out and get a piece of the action. Now, though, as the tournament begins, the market for short-term rentals in Kansas City is more of a mixed bag, as Marketplace's Henry App reports.
1: Lily Stork admits she was a bit late to the game. At first, she was reluctant to list her family's five-bedroom Kansas City home during the World Cup, but then she started hearing how some other homeowners were charging thousands of dollars a night for their places.
2: We thought we kind of have this really wonderful space that's closer than anything else we've seen to where the games are going to be. And so we thought we can't really pass it up.
1: Her house even has an indoor pool. So in March, she and her husband paid a property manager to list it at $5,500 a night.
2: We've had thousands of inquiries, but no bites.
1: That's not the situation Kansas Cityans were expecting just a few months ago. The local tourism bureau, Visit KC, had projected the World Cup would bring 650,000 visitors, 10 times the number of hotel rooms in the region, says Susan Brown, president of the Kansas City Short-Term Rental Alliance.
3: We were worried in the beginning, will they be sleeping on the streets? Where will they stay?
1: So Brown's organization and municipal officials pushed to get more people to offer up their homes for rent. The city reduced its registration fees for short-term rentals. Brown's group held training sessions for prospective hosts who wanted to make money from the influx of soccer fans.
3: Everybody whooshed in, opened up their homes, hoping to get a piece of that. And then what that does, it's just an economics lesson, supply and demand.
1: As in, the supply of Airbnbs and Vrbos outpaced demand. That's held prices down, Brown says, and left a mixed bag for property owners.
3: You might get lucky, you might get that booking, or you might not.
1: Overall, short-term rental bookings are up in the area, 47% higher than the same time last year, according to AirDNA, a site that tracks global short-term rental data. Rates are up too, 65% compared to last year. And yet, Jamie Lane, chief economist at AirDNA, says there are still a lot of available places in the region.
4: Demand can be really strong, while overall occupancy seems a bit weak, given all that demand, because of the massive increase in listings into that market.
1: Some would-be hosts in Kansas City have thrown in the towel.
5: We knew by January, like, that maybe the World Cup thing wasn't going to quite be the boon.
1: Back in 2024, Roxana Chaffee and her husband bought a townhouse. They wanted to get some short-term hosting experience before renting it out during the World Cup. Months went by, the place wasn't getting booked, and then some folks who just rented it asked if they could buy it. Chaffee ran the offer by her husband.
5: So I texted him and he immediately shot back with yes. Not let's talk about it, not let's think about it, just immediately yes.
1: They closed in late February for just over $300,000, which was about what Chaffee says they paid for it. Ultimately, she says moving on was for the best.
5: We never got a single World Cup booking up until we closed.
1: For homeowners still waiting for bookings, there is some time. Visit KC, the regional tourism bureau, confirmed that it still expects 650,000 visitors over the next few weeks, but it declined an interview request. And the last two matches in Kansas City are in the later stages of the tournament. We won't know which teams are playing for a few more weeks. So for now, Lily Stork is keeping her listing up and preparing to potentially move her family of four kids to her parents' house on short notice.
2: If for some reason we got a bite, we would have to scramble, but we would do it.
1: And she's dropped the price of her place from $5,500.

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1: 929 points today, 1 9/10 of 1%, 50,000 to 848. The NASDAQ gained 640 points, 2.5%, 25,809. S&P 500 added 127 points, 1.75%, 73.94. SpaceX's ticker symbol, as we said, SPCX, one letter away from SPCE, which is the symbol for another space company, Virgin Galactic. Reuters reports users of the Reddit forum Wall Street Bets have been saying they were buying SPE, banking that that stock is getting a lift from people confusing it with SPCX. Yeah! SPCE today, up 21.6%. 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

0: This is Marketplace. I'm Kai Ryssdal. It has been a week of inflation data. The consumer price index yesterday, 4.2%. The producer price index today, 6.5% year on year. That's the highest it's been since November of 2022. We're going to talk things over with Kara McDaniel. She teaches economics at Arizona State University. Professor McDaniel, good to have you on.
1: Thank you.
0: So let me break the fourth wall here. You said before we actually turn on the microphones, you love price indexes. Why is that so?
1: They're a lot of fun. You take a lot of different prices, and the further down you drill into them, the more information you can find about what's going on price-wise in the economy.
0: All right, we're going to do some light drilling, not too far down. But do me a favor and take yesterday's CPI and today's PPI. That's a lot of initials, I know. I apologize to the listeners. Mm-hmm. And put yourself in the mindset of not somebody who's trained to look at this stuff like you are, but somebody just, you know, reading the headlines and knowing that gas is expensive and food's up too. And holy cow, does this mean that just prices are going to keep going up?
1: Well, I would say that the producer price index is often used as an indicator for the consumer price index, but the consumer price index includes some different things. So one big component of the consumer price index is owner's equivalent rent. Mm-hmm, that's about a quarter of it. And it's not included in the producer price index. Imports are also not included in the producer price index. But the producer price index includes the prices that domestic producers receive for their goods. And those prices are up. Now, we probably will expect consumer prices will continue to rise, but the relationship between the two is not perfect.
0: Okay, now play this out like, I don't know, 6 months, and tell me where you sit on the whole being able to look through

0: This is APM.
1: Sotomayor's new album takes its name from the ancient Japanese philosophy of finding beauty in imperfection. It's called Wabi Sabi. Coming up, the Mexico City duo of Raul and Paulina play songs from Wabi Sabi, fusing electronic music, Latin rhythms, and Afrobeat. It's a mini concert with Sotomayor on the Next World Cafe.
2: 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Our forecast from FLXweather.com, Drew says it will remain wet and muggy. A mix of sun and clouds today, some early showers, very humid with highs in the mid-80s. Partly cloudy tonight, a slight chance of showers, overnight lows around 70. A mix of sun and clouds Friday, widespread midday thunderstorms, and highs in the mid-80s. 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
3: From WHYY in Philadelphia, I'm Terry Gross with Fresh Air. Today, comic Josh Johnson. 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
4: Let's start with the most urgent issue facing America today. Donald Trump still doesn't have a ballroom, all right?
3: Johnson also wrote for The Daily Show and was a field correspondent. He wrote for The Tonight Show with Jimmy Fallon. Millions of people know him for his YouTube comedy channel, on which he posts his frequent comedy club sets. He has a new HBO comedy special called Symphony. His work focuses on political and cultural stories in the news, as well as personal stories, which frequently focus on how physically unimposing he is, which made him an easy target. Later, jazz critic Martin Johnson reviews a new album by Adam O'Farrell. First News.
5: Live from NPR News in Washington, I'm Ryland Barton. President Trump has canceled planned strikes in Iran, claiming once again that a peace deal is near. The latest pronouncement comes hours after he threatened to take the key Iranian energy hub, Karg Island. It still isn't clear how the war will end, as NPR's Mara Liasson explains.
6: He's in a box of his own making. He wants the war to end. It is hurting him and his party politically. But the only way out is to do things he promised not to do and attack President Obama for doing, like providing funds to Iran. And for their part, the Iranians also are looking for a face-saving off-ramp, something they can get in return for opening the Strait of Hormuz. So neither side can figure out the solution to this, a face-saving plan for the U.S. and Iran. Meanwhile, we get this Trump dance, threats one day and backing off the next day.
5: NPR's Mara Liasson reporting. A key surveillance tool that allows the U.S. to collect intelligence abroad will likely expire. That's because the House failed to temporarily extend the program today in a protest of President Trump's temporary pick to head the nation's intelligence agencies, who has no intelligence experience. Trump put forward a new nominee today. The law expires tomorrow at midnight. A man has admitted to killing Minnesota's Democratic House Speaker and her husband last year. As Matt Sepik of Minnesota Public Radio reports, Vance Belter's guilty plea today means federal prosecutors will not seek the death penalty.
7: Vance Belter pleaded guilty to murdering former Minnesota House Speaker Melissa Hortman and her husband Mark. He also admitted shooting and wounding Democratic State Senator John Hoffman and his wife Yvette and trying to shoot their daughter Hope. Minnesota U.S. Attorney Dan Rosen says the plea deal calls for the 58-year-old to serve two consecutive life sentences plus 40 years.
8: Those that would commit political violence at any level should take heed. The Department of Justice will seek and obtain the longest prison terms available for your crimes.
7: The shootings were among several acts of extreme political violence in recent years. For NPR News, I'm Matt Sepik in Minneapolis.
5: Pope Leo is focusing on refugees as he wraps up his visit to Spain this week. NPR's Jason DeRose reports the pontiff says the gospel demands that the world must act.
9: Pope Leo's visit to Spain's Gran Canaria off the coast of Africa highlights a central theme of his papacy, the care Christians are called to extend to migrants in need. In this case, people fleeing famine, war, and abuse. The Pope spoke at a port where refugees arrive, notorious for its squalid conditions, known as the Dock of Shame.
10: Aquí hay personas recuperadas del mar.
9: Speaking in Spanish, Leo said, here there are people rescued from the sea and lifeless bodies recovered from the waters. Pope Leo said humanity shouldn't grow accustomed to counting the dead and that human dignity has no passport. Jason DeRose, NPR News.
5: U.S. stocks rallied to their best day in 2 months today. This is NPR News from Washington. First Lady Melania Trump announced the launch of Fostering the Future accounts designed to help foster children. The accounts are a spinoff of the Trump Accounts investment funds meant to give $1,000 to every newborn whose parent opens one. Under the new initiative, child welfare agencies will have the ability to act as a guardian for children in foster care to open an account. It's official. Elon Musk's company SpaceX has pulled off the biggest IPO in history. NPR's John Ruich reports.
0: The previous record holder for the biggest IPO was the Saudi oil company Saudi Aramco. It raised nearly $30 billion when it listed in 2019. SpaceX will more than double that with a $75 billion payload. The company has confirmed that it will sell more than 555 million shares at $135 each. SpaceX has big plans for spending the money to grow its rocket, satellite communications, and artificial intelligence businesses. The listing will open SpaceX up to a new level of scrutiny, though, because it'll have to publish quarterly and annual financial reports. Some analysts say investing in SpaceX is a bet on Elon Musk, who will be firmly in control. He is CEO, board chairman, and holds more than 80% of voting power among shareholders. John Ruich, NPR News.
5: The future of Doctor Who is uncertain after the BBC canceled a planned Christmas special. The broadcaster says it aims to invest in the show's long-term future and is seeking new production partners. Doctor Who first aired in 1963 and has entertained generations of fans, with more than a dozen actors playing in the lead role. 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
12: 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They've released a new EP called Become that continues their dream pop sound. We'll also hear new music by The National from their album, The First Two Pages of Frankenstein. I'm John DiLiberto. It's not a monster movie, but I'm hiding in the closet on Echoes from PRX.
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3: This is Fresh Air. I'm Terry Gross. You may know my guest comic Josh Johnson from his comedy specials, from his popular YouTube channel in which he posts complete sets of his frequent performances at the Comedy Cellar and other clubs and gets millions of views, and from his work on The Daily Show. He's now one of the rotating anchors of the show after having been a writer and field correspondent. For several years, he toured with Trevor Noah. Johnson also has been a writer for The Tonight Show with Jimmy Fallon. He's really funny, whether it's political humor, cultural issues like his bit Drake versus Kendrick explained for white people, or personal stories like why he's an easy target for muggers, how he's been known to faint, and why he sometimes feels like an alien and thinks he's on the spectrum. His new comedy special is called Symphony. He's added music to this special. Let's start with a clip from The Daily Show from the most recent time he anchored in April. It's about Trump's ballroom. In addition to Johnson, this includes news clips of Senator Lindsey Graham and Katie Zachariah, who's a former Department of Homeland Security spokesperson.
13: What could possibly make this thing cost so much? Like, be specific.
14: Underneath, there will be a lot of military stuff.
13: Military stuff? What military stuff? Name 10 military stuffs. I'll wait. Lindsey Graham sounds like me in fifth grade trying to convince my mom to get me an Xbox. Like, you know, they make educational games, too. Here's what I don't get. The president travels with tons of security everywhere he goes. So what problem are we trying to solve exactly?
14: The ballroom itself will avoid the dilemma of having to leave the White House grounds. He literally could have left his bedroom, walked out the back of the White House, and been at the ballroom.
13: Wait. The president needs to walk out of his bedroom into the ballroom. This feels like it's Lindsey's dream.
4: I could see Lindsay, like, I must rise from my silk sheets and directly into the cotillion. Oh, it's a mass cotillion where I can be my truest self. This is not what a president is supposed to be focused on, unless that president is 7 years old. You know, they're writing a list like, I'm gonna have a slide that goes right from my bed to the pool. And I want a suit made out of candy so whenever I get hungry, I can just eat my shirt. But still, as good as the White House is, Trump is gonna have to leave sometimes.
15: It really does put President Trump at risk to go around Washington, D.C. like this. Mm-hmm. The president should not have to leave the White House to go to the Kennedy Center, to go to the Hilton, and venture out. People should come to him.
4: Wait. The president should have to leave his house? You don't want the leader of the free world to visit anything. Hold on. Is the president depressed?
3: Josh Johnson, welcome to Fresh Air. I think you're really funny. How much of the material do you get to write yourself when you're anchoring?
16: It varies pretty much day to day. There are sometimes you come in with the full sort of arc of the idea that you have for the show. But every day that I'm working there, I work with the writers and the EPs to shape everything that you end up seeing and hearing. So I don't really, if I'm being honest, especially from my time as a writer, writing there is so communal that I don't really think of it as like how much of the pie is like mine, because I think that it's all of ours in a way. Like, maybe that sounds like too diplomatic of an answer, but it genuinely is true. It's like when I was just writing before I was behind the desk or anything like that, you might pitch a joke that someone else has an idea for that sparks another idea. So by the time people see it that night, it's like a mishmash of three people's jokes all to become the funniest thing possible.
3: Tell me one thing that's different writing for Jimmy Fallon versus writing opening monologues for Trevor Noah or... I don't know if you were still writing when Jon Stewart came back to the show.
16: Yes, I was for a bit, and then I got promoted. So I would say the biggest difference is when I was at Fallon, I was on the monologue team, and you know, you're distilling pieces of the news and everything, but you're trying to get them across in this very specific way. You know, these very short, sort of short, punchy jokes. And I think that when it comes to Daily Show and writing there, I was really able to stretch out the storytelling and stretch out the idea and how you get the idea across and making the assessment of what happened a bit more universal, or coming up with an analogy that instantly makes this thing that's happening on the other side of the world easy to understand. And so I think that there was a bit more writing involved that actually got on the show when it comes to Daily Show versus like, even if you get like if you get five jokes on the monologue, that's a huge deal. That's like that you're killing it. That means that out of this short amount of time, that's the top of the show, they liked a lot of your stuff. And I think that when it comes to Daily Show and writing there, it's like, how well are you working in community with the writers around you, and how receptive are you both to ideas and also to applying what it is you want to say about a thing quickly?
3: You do a lot of comedy that's self-deprecating about how you're not muscular, you're not an alpha male. I just started having protein powder, so I thought this part was hilarious, that you bought the largest size of protein powder because you wanted to get more muscular, but it was so heavy you needed to work out just to carry it home. So I want to play one of your stories from your first album, and it's about why you're a target for getting mugged. So let's listen.
16: Okay. You're looking up at me, and you're like, this guy's been mugged. You be right. I have been mugged. I'm very muggable. I don't know what it is about me, but they just come right at me, okay? And I don't know if other dudes in the room do this, but when you see a dude coming towards you who looks threatening, do you think in your head I have to take him? Because the way I can fight my head is astounding. The way I fight in real life, not at all. I am a flailer, so You need to stand back because you will get slapped, probably by accident. I don't know what I'm doing. So this dude was coming towards me. He looked threatening in my head. I was like, psh. Looks like we're going to have to Jason Bourne this. I'm going to jump up in the air, do three flips. I don't want to do three, but we need to do what needs to be done. You know, bring my knee down his face, crack his skull, punch him in the face until he's incapacitated. That was my plan. His plan was, I'm going to punch him in the face and take his wallet. We met up. He had a much better plan than I did. His plan was on fire, execution, everything. Some of you guys will know about me. If you punch me hard enough in the face, I pee. So we met up, he punched me in the face, I hit the ground, started peeing right on cue. I don't disappoint, okay? But now he's trying to fit his huge muscular hand into my pocket to take my wallet, but his hand gets stuck around my wallet. It's very full with coupons. I have no money. But now his hand is stuck, but he can see the pee stain getting bigger on my pants. So now he's like, ah, ah, ah, ah, ah, ah, ah, ah, ah, ah. He's lifting me off the ground at this point. I weigh 125. Forget it! And he leaves. So, who needs karate, am I right? Oh.
3: I guess the potent lesson from that is, like, pee is a dangerous weapon.
17: Yes, everyone hates pee.
3: So, how close is that to what actually happened?
17: I think the order of events is correct. Like, the way that it really happened, which I don't always like talking about because it's a lot like telling someone how a magic trick is done, because mm-hmm. they'd like, you know, there's like a little less juice in it when you hear it the next time. But like, the way that things really went is that it was all much faster than that. It was all much like, oh my God, and then it was just over.
3: It always seems to me really takes a gift to tell a story like that and have people laugh and enjoy themselves and see themselves in what you're saying, as opposed to like, oh, that's so sad. He's so weak and he's such an easy target. Was it hard at first to figure out how to make people laugh as opposed to see you as a, you know, a pathetic figure because you're not strong?
17: Yeah, I mean, I think most people have an insecurity about themselves, whatever it is. Some people aren't particularly strong, or some people aren't confident in their looks, or one of the most connected attributes of the human condition to me is just like being flawed. I think that we gravitate towards people who have triumphant moments. It's one of the reasons we're so engaged with sports. But I also think that if we're talking like person to person, we really connect with people on their faults and their weaknesses. And I think if any fine line exists, it's that I was blessed with being able from an early start into comedy, being likable on stage. And so obviously when people like you, they don't like when bad things happen to you. But I think the way that you overcome that is, one, you're telling the story. So no matter what you tell people, you clearly lived. Like that, like
3: that's
17: I think
3: right,
17: that's the main thing. I'm telling you the story now, removed by years. So one, I'm over it, and then two, I must have made it out, or else this would be a hologram.
3: So, is comedy ever a useful weapon to diffuse a situation?
17: Oh, sure. I mean, that's happened countless times. I can't even think of like a good example. I mean, that was basically most of high school.
3: Yeah. Uh-huh.
17: Yeah.
3: Where was your high school? Like, what was your high school like?
17: My high school was a Catholic school in Alexandria, Louisiana. And, I had what I'd say were a decent amount of friends, but I think I had what is, you could almost call a maybe normal amount of like, being picked on. Like, I look back at it with less, I don't necessarily look back at it with a bunch of like traumatic feelings, but I definitely look back at it like, oh yeah, that wasn't good. That was pretty bad.
3: We need to take a short break here, so let me reintroduce you. If you're just joining us, my guest is Josh Johnson, and he's a really funny comic who has a new comedy special that's now streaming on HBO Max. It's called Symphony. We'll be right back. This is Fresh Air.

0: This is Fresh Air. Let's get back to my interview with comic Josh Johnson. He's one of the rotating anchors on The Daily Show. His new comedy special, Symphony, is streaming on HBO Max. I want to play another bit that you do, and this is also from your first comedy album, I Like You, which was on Comedy Central Records. And I'm playing things from this album because I feel like this album is your This Is Who I Am album, because you talk a lot about yourself. You present this like projection for the public of your self-image. And in this, you talk about feeling like an alien.
1: I don't know what my problem is. I really don't. I'll share a secret with you guys because we're family. I don't even feel black some days. I feel like an alien that snatched a black body and didn't do any research at all. Didn't do a thing. Didn't read a book. Didn't watch a movie. Don't know what Boys in the Hood is, but loves trains.
0: That is really funny. Later in the bit, you talk about how you think you're on the spectrum, the autism spectrum. What makes you think that?
2: I mean, I've thought that ever since I was a kid because of how odd everyone always said that I was, or my general, like I said before, fixations and tendencies. I think that I've had a lot of time where, and some of this is actually probably just indicative of being alone for so much time. You know, not only am I an only child, but there were plenty of times where I didn't have, someone to play with. And so I was just like alone in my room. And, you know, you get, once you're allowed to get into your own head in any degree for a number of years, you, probably come out of that thing with a very singular set of, ideas might not be the right word, but like as soon as you sort of surface again socially, you probably seem a bit odd.
0: Are you more comfortable on stage talking to people but not having to have a conversation with them?
2: That's a good example. It's like, I think that in doing a show and expressing my ideas and performing for people, I can be incredibly comfortable. But then I think one-on-one in like a group setting, it's like, it's not necessarily that I shrink. I have really good conversations with people that I really cherish. And sometimes they're unexpected. Sometimes they are strangers. But I think that it's where I feel the most like, disjointed sometimes, if that makes sense.
0: Mm-hmm. And I also want to get to another part of the bit that we just heard, which is that sometimes you feel like an alien who snatched a black body but didn't do the research. What makes you feel that way?
2: I think as far as being out of place and a feeling, you know, there's a lot of that I felt growing up, and some of it was because of my interests and how maybe singular they felt at the time. And then it takes a while. You know, I didn't grow up with this version of the internet, so I'm from an era where it took longer to find your people. And so already being a black nerd makes you feel like an alien if you're a 90s baby. Like already that is communally now not weird at all, but for the time I grew up in, such a singular experience. I was also this black kid in a lot of white spaces a decent amount of time, and so I was already around people who not necessarily, I won't say couldn't relate to me, because it's not as if they weren't trying to, but just, you know, from our basic experiences living in the South and being a black kid around a lot of white kids in different parts of my day, I think that that's another way to feel sort of like odd man out a bit, because now I don't fulfill the expectations of some of the people around me when I'm in my neighborhood. And then I definitely don't fulfill the expectations of people who only have a frame of reference for a black person that is like through media or something. And so, yeah, it felt like I was for a number of years just like such an odd one out. And I think that I look back on that time as like a bit of a blessing, because when you're already the odd one out, then it's like, what are you going to do? You're not going to get odder, if that makes sense. So then you can you can literally just engage in the things that you care about. You can be open about your interests and everything, because you're already, quote unquote, weird just by being yourself. I think that that helped.
0: What were you nerding out on?
2: It seems so commonplace now, but truly it's like anime, puzzles. I would get fixated on certain sections of a story. Like I would read a piece of a story over and over again, never mind like finishing the story. Like there'd be a section, there'd be a chapter of a book that I thought was just like amazing, and I would just read that over and over again. I had like a real obsession with Legos longer than is probably average. So I definitely was like building and rebuilding and rebuilding and rebuilding over and over again with
0: what were you building?
2: I'd just build different structures, or I would I'd try to figure out how to build. I'd try to draw a thing and then figure out how to build it with the Legos, and that is not a bad thing. That's not necessarily a weird thing, but it is a thing that you start to get picked on about around 15. That is when, if you've brought the Legos to school and you are trying to finish the dragon head in front of people, you're going to get some notes from your peers.
0: In the end of the bit that we most recently heard, you mentioned trains, that you haven't seen Boys in the Hood, but you're into trains. Like, where do trains come in?
2: I think it could have been trains, it could have been sharks, it could have been any number of things. But I picked trains at the time because in my mind it flowed the best with the rest of what I was saying. So sometimes also whether it's you're writing or performing, it's like you try to pick the funniest word that also completes the idea. Because I have a different joke that is of a similar sort of line of thinking, and I say sharks in that one. So I think trains literally was because it was going to be the funniest word at the end of the sentence.
0: Well, we need to take another break here, so let me reintroduce you. If you're just joining us, my guest is Josh Johnson. He's one of the rotating anchors on The Daily Show, and he has a new special streaming on HBO Max called Symphony. We'll be right back. I'm Terry Gross, and this is Fresh Air.
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1: 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They've released a new EP called Become that continues their dream pop sound. 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I'm John DiLiberto. 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
2: 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Our forecast from FLXweather.com, Drew says it will remain wet and muggy. A mix of sun and clouds today, some early showers, very humid with highs in the mid-80s. Partly cloudy tonight, a slight chance of showers, overnight lows around 70. A mix of sun and clouds Friday, widespread midday thunderstorms and highs in the mid-80s. 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
3: Sotomayor's new album takes its name from the ancient Japanese philosophy of finding beauty in imperfection. It's called Wabi Sabi. 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Coming up, the Mexico City duo featuring siblings Raul and Paulina play songs from their latest album, Wabi Sabi, in a mini concert recorded for the World Cafe. Plus later in the hour, don't call him Sturgill Simpson, especially when it comes to Johnny Blue Skies.
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3: 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Hey, thanks for being here. 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